0: I found this description online about that song. Ride to Roberts is probably the only song that needs to be written about Roberts' Western world. Isbell nailed it the first time. So Roberts' Western world is like the place where all the bachelorette parties take place in Nashville. Like neon signs, line dancing, buckets of Bud Light. Probably White Claw is more like it. Ride to Roberts from Jason Isbell. Coming up, some North Carolina bands. I'm Cindy Howes. It's Folk Alley.
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0: My brother-in-law recently moved to North Carolina, and the music down there is so good. I wanted to play a small sampling in his honor, so we'll send these couple of songs out to Nabs and Steph, starting with Tanasi. Their debut album is out now, the trio based in Asheville, North Carolina. Billy Cardine on dobro and slide instruments, Anya Hinkle on vocals and guitar, and Mary Lucy on vocals, upright bass, clawhammer, banjo. Here's Tanasi.

0: That's new music on Folk Alley from Corinne Polwart and Pippa Murphy, who is a sound designer and composer, made an album with Corinne coming out July 5th. That is the song Hear the Rigging, Last in Line. We heard Land of My Other from Dervish, a new recording of that song featuring Sister Sadie. That song originally from The Breath, recorded in 2023. Coming up, new Old Crow Medicine Show. I'm Cindy Howes. It's Folk Alley.
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0: Old Crow Medicine Show have a new album, Union Made. This song is a bluegrass anthem celebrating fierce independence, Appalachian pride, and self-reliance. Song was co-written by Ketch Secor, lead singer, as well as his partner Molly Tuttle and Luke Combs. Let's hear My Side of the Mountain. It's new from Old Crow Medicine Show on Folk Alley.

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When Gustav Mahler met Jean Sibelius in 1907, the two had a long and feisty conversation about the nature of the symphony. Sibelius stressed the importance of proper form and logic. Mahler was dismissive, saying, "No, no, no, the symphony must be like the world. It must embrace everything." On this week's Chicago Symphony Orchestra program, we'll hear the piece that best embodies Mahler's famous quote. His Symphony No. 3. It's a six-movement panorama of nature, the cosmos, and our own place within it. Join us as Zell Music Director-designate Klaus Mäkelä leads the orchestra, along with the Chicago Symphony Chorus, the Children's Choir Uniting Voices Chicago, and contralto Wiebke Lehmkuhl. Mahler's Third Symphony is just ahead on this week's CSO program. I'm your host, Lisa Simeone.

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1: If Gustav Mahler were alive today, he might call himself an environmentalist. After all, his music comes from a deep love of nature, the seasons, and the planet. He spent many summers in the Alps, where he went hiking, swimming, and wrote several symphonies. In 1896, in the Austrian village of Steinbach, he completed his third symphony. Klaus Mäkelä tells us more.
2: The symphony follows, in a way, a very loose but beautiful narrative, which is kind of gaining more and more insight and context of the world, the nature, your place in the world, and then through the voices, through the fourth and the fifth movement, the person, in a way, of this narrative gets his voice, finds his voice. And then with the fifth movement, when the choir joins, it, in a way, gains an even higher spirituality. And then that takes us to the last moment, which is in the transcendence, which is the whole idea. There's a lot of philosophy about the piece. Of course, it's also a piece about nature.
1: That's Finnish conductor Klaus Mäkelä. The loose narrative that he describes starts with the first movement, depicting the rude awakening of nature from a winter sleep. You'll hear marches and fanfares, bird calls, and mysterious rumblings. A solo trombone symbolizes the mighty struggle of spring. In movements 2 and 3, we're introduced to the flowers of the meadows and the animals who roam the forests.

0: Then, with the fourth and fifth movements, humankind arrives. This is where Mahler delves into philosophical ideas. He doesn't want us just to marvel at the postcard views of the Alps, but test ourselves against those mountains and find strength in our struggles. The fourth movement, which you're hearing, features a contralto singing lines from Nietzsche's Also sprach Zarathustra. Again, Klaus Mäkelä.
1: The whole point of the fourth movement is a very strong feeling of individualism. And how Mahler continues then the symphony with the fifth movement, where he uses the text of the Sknam Wunderhorn, which is originally folk songs, songs of people, and he completely abandons the strong feeling of individualism of Nietzsche and finds the communal aspect of it. But at the end, it ends in this beautiful ecstasy where, in a way, one is just part of nature, one with nature, and it's very, very beautiful.
0: Klaus Mäkelä. The fifth movement that Mäkelä describes features women and children's voices singing an angel's song about eternal bliss. But there's one other special sound in Mahler's Third Symphony that should be mentioned. In the third movement, listen for a distant post-horn solo. Principal trumpet Esteban Batallan took some creative steps to capture this pastoral sound, as he tells us.
2: So Mahler was in the mountains listening how the male was capping with the post horn. So it starts really far and then it gets closer. And that's why I moved to three different locations.
0: There are actually three post horn solos. For the first two, Batallan stood in a hallway backstage. Then came the third solo.
2: So I went up to the third floor, right behind the organ pipes, and I tried that with Klaus as well, and it was too present. And it has to be far, lontano. So then I went up to the fifth floor, which we already used that spot a few times to play Heldenleben, or I play Pines of Rome from up there. It's right on top of the organ pipes with all the catwalks and right where all the machinery that holds the lights on stage, right where all that machinery is. So I tried three different spots, and in the end, I ended up playing on all three spots.
0: That's principal trumpet Esteban Batallan, whom the New York Times called the invisible scene stealer for his offstage post-horn solo. We'll hear Mahler's complete Symphony No. 3 right after this.
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0: You're listening to the Chicago Symphony Orchestra program. I'm Lisa Simeone. And without further ado, Klaus Mäkelä now takes the stage. He joins the German contralto Wiebke Lehmkuhl, the sopranos and altos of the Chicago Symphony Chorus under the direction of James Bass, the children's choir, Uniting Voices Chicago, directed by Josephine Lee, and the Chicago Symphony Orchestra. From an April 2025 concert, this is the Symphony No. 3 in D minor by Mahler.

0: The Symphony No. 3 in D minor by Mahler. Zelle Music Director Designate Klaus Mäkelä led the Chicago Symphony Orchestra in an April 2025 performance. Also featured in the performance were mezzo-soprano Wiebke Lehmkuhl, the sopranos and altos of the Chicago Symphony Chorus under the direction of James Bass, and Uniting Voices Chicago, directed by Josephine Lee. And Esteban Batallan played the offstage post-horn solos.
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0: 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This broadcast was produced by Brian Wise with assistance from G1 Sun, Frank Villela, and Philip Husher. Music production was by Charlie Post. Vanessa Moss is the executive producer. I'm Lisa Simeone.

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0: Hi, I'm Martha Barnett. On Away with Words, we invite you to talk about the weird and wonderful world of language.
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0: How you doing, girls? Long time no see. Girl. Listen, I've been to the doctor lately, honey. I was just at $40 to hear that from that guy. My analyst told me
1: what?
0: That I was right out of my head the way you described it. He said.

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I think that it's you instead. Cause I got a thing that's so unique and new. It proves that I got the last laugh on you. Cause instead of one head, ooh, I got two. And you know two heads are better.

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1: Yeah.

0: Hello and welcome to Radio Book Club on Big Cabbage Radio 89.7. I'm Judy Getty and I'll be hosting the show today as we discuss the summer reading program and various children's books. My guests are Saina Bell from Palmer Public Library, as well as some young readers. I have Ren here and Emma and Hallie joining us. So hello and thanks to all of you for joining me.
1: Hi.
2: Hi.
3: Hi.
0: Okay, to start with, Saina, just please tell us about this summer's reading program.
1: I'm really excited about it. So my name is Saina. I work with the Palmer Public Library. And our summer reading program starts this Saturday. So June 1st, people can start picking up reading logs. And the way that the summer reading program works is you come to the library, you get a reading log, and then you can use that to keep track of how much you're reading. The goal is to read 20 minutes a day, but people can adjust that based on their own personal reading goals. If that feels like a lot, you can do less. If it feels like not much, you can do more. And then you bring your reading log back to the library once a week. And if you can show us with your reading log that you read for at least 5 days, then you get a stamp in your reading log and you get a collectible button. We have these little buttons with these cute animals on them. There's going to be a new one every week all summer. And you get an entry into our prize drawing. So we have really cool prizes this summer for all ages. We've got, let's see, some bikes. We're giving away 2 bikes this summer for kids. They come with a helmet and a lock. We have some experiences, muskox farm passes, Anchorage Museum passes. And then we have some prizes for adults as well. This is a reading program for everybody. We're giving away a Kindle Paperwhite this summer and also a hammock with a stand. So there's a couple other things too. You can choose which drawing you enter depending on which prize you like. And then you get a new entry every week that you bring your reading log back in. So at the end of the summer, we're going to do our prize drawings at our final party on July 30th. And that's basically the summary. The other part of the reading program is that we do guest programs. So we have a lot of different guests that are going to be coming to do programs this summer. Our first one next week is going to be on Thursday at 11 a.m. at the old library parking lot at 655 South Valley Way. And we're going to have somebody from Backcountry Bike and Ski is going to come and show us how to do some basic bike maintenance, get our bikes ready for summertime. We've got some other cool programs planned. We've got someone coming to talk to us about local pollinator gardening. We've got an art program. We have lots of cool things going on this summer. So I'm really excited about it. It's going to be going on for all of June and July.
0: And I think when we talked before, you mentioned what the theme was for the year.
1: Yeah, so the theme, we use the I Read program for a summer reading, and the theme this year is Read, Renew, Repeat. So it's got a focus on conservation and reading as a form of self-renewal.
0: Okay.
1: So that theme kind of ties into a lot of the different programs that we're doing this summer. And and it definitely played into our reading choices for this book club.
0: Okay. And now, so you're speaking on behalf of the Palmer Public Library. Now, across the borough or across the state, does each location have their own summer reading program that you know of, or how does that work?
1: Yeah, pretty much every library does their own summer reading program. Everyone's is a little bit different. The state library subscribes to the iRead program, which provides a lot of materials for it. And so a lot of the libraries will probably be doing the read, renew, repeat theme, but not everybody. And some people use that more or less. But yeah, pretty much every library does some form of summer reading program.
0: And if people want more information or they have questions, who should they reach out to?
1: They can reach out to me. They can go online. The Palmer Library's website has a summer reading page. It's summer.ppla.org. Or people can reach out to me directly just by calling the library or finding me on our website.
0: Okay, excellent. Well, I think it's always pretty popular. So I am, fingers crossed you'll have a good showing again this year with the library in a new location and some challenges around that. But yeah, kids seem to like it. I know my kids all did when they were growing up.
1: I'm
0: Okay.
1: really excited. This is my first summer reading program. I'm new to this
0: Okay.
1: job, so this is a whole new thing for me. I'm having a great time.
0: That's the best. You bring your passion to it, and then it spills over onto the other people, right? Okay, so the theme of the program you said was read, renew, repeat. So with that in mind, you recommended some books for us to read. So I wanted to start with Willowdean by Catherine Applegate. Can you just tell us why you chose that book?
1: I chose it. It caught my eye because it's really cute. It has a very cute cover. But I was looking for books that had a message that related to, conservation and but that weren't going to be really preachy or in your face about it. And I liked that this was kind of a fantasy version. It made it a really appealing story for me anyway. I like to read fantasy. But it just looks like it would be a fun book to read.
0: Yeah, I think it was. And our guests are going to be talking with us about Willowdean are Emma and Hallie. Do you just want to tell us how old you are to start with?
2: Sure. I'm 10 and I'm 9.
0: Okay, and are you sisters?
2: Yeah.
0: Okay, all right. So do you like reading the same kinds of books?
2: No.
0: No?
2: Kinda.
0: Okay, well, that's fine. Variety is good. Okay, so let's start out. Who do you think was the hero in this story, or was there more than one hero?
2: I feel like Willowdean and Connor are the heroes. We can talk.
3: I feel like Willowdean and Connor are the heroes because they help a lot of people.
0: Okay. And so my next question is what does a hero do? And so you're saying that they help people. What else do heroes do?
2: They cared about a lot about the animals, and when the fire happened, they both helped put out the fire.
3: Yeah.
0: So they do some brave acts too, right?
2: Yes.
0: Yeah. Saying anything you would add? Do you think there's more than two heroes even in this story?
1: I mean, I would agree definitely that Willowdean and Connor are the main heroes in the story. I think there were some supporting heroes, some of the adults that were really supportive of the kids too, which I thought was really important. But yeah, definitely, yeah, these were our kid heroes in this book for sure.
0: So usually stories have like the good people and then like the bad or the evil people. Was there anybody in this story that you would have said, oh, that's the bad guy?
2: I feel like when the Willowdean first went to the council meeting and she tried to talk about the Screechers, they were all like a little mean. So I feel like they would be the evil people.
3: I think the people who killed Scherzer were the bad guys.
0: Okay, because they had that bounty and they could collect the money, right? For the Screechers. Yeah. Okay. Anything you'd add there, Sana?
1: I would definitely agree. I think that's absolutely true.
0: So you introduced the book by saying that it's, fantasy. So it is kind of a mythical or magical place. It takes place in a little village called Perchance. So why do you think Applegate tells the story using fantasy?
2: I think it's because it made the story more interesting and the animals and the characters seemed more alive.
3: I think it made it like I also think it made it more interesting and yeah.
0: So she could have told the story without it being in a fantastical place, but you just think it made it more interesting, it sounds like. And have you read other books by Catherine Applegate?
2: No.
0: Oh, okay. Looks like she's got several others. I was just wondering if they're all kind of the same with fantasies and fantastical settings. So, Emma and Hallie, what were your favorite parts of the story?
2: My favorite part was when Willowdean left her coat on the horse and on the carousel, and the puzzler that Connor gave her came to life.
0: So that's what you think happened, is it was the piece of art that Connor made, and then that became the real Screecher? That's the part? Okay, me too. What was your favorite part?
3: My favorite part was when Connor and Willowdean helped put the fire out.
0: Oh, okay. Why was that your favorite?
3: I don't know.
0: Oh, okay. Well, it was pretty exciting, right? And Willowdean kind of comes across at the beginning of the story as a loner, right? And then later on, she starts to be more connected to the people in her village or in her community. So do you think that this is a funny story, a scary story, a sad story? What kind of story is this?
2: I think the story is like all of them, but mostly like a sad, but then it can be like a little bit happy in some of the parts.
3: I think it's sad and scary, but with a happy ending.
0: That makes sense. What, tell us about the sad parts. What are the sad parts of the story?
2: One of the sad parts are like in the beginning when like both her parents die and her brother.
0: Yeah, everybody kind of had some sad things happen, right? Connor's mom also died, and Willowdean certainly lost her whole family. And Sana, when these kinds of topics are, you know, parts of children's stories, what do you think? Do you think that this is too heavy for middle readers, or it's a good way to have a conversation around such topics? What?
2: It can be like a little heavy for other some people, but then it also can like begin a conversation.
0: Okay. What would you like to add to that, Sana, as a children's librarian, when you recommend books?
1: I can see how the topic could be considered heavy for some kids. I also think that it's important that heavy topics are can be represented in children's books, because these are things that, you know, happen to kids. There are a lot of kids out there that have had really difficult things happen to them. And I think that it can be really helpful for kids to see experiences like that reflected in the books that they read, and to see other kids that can experience the same things and still do a lot of really cool stuff.
0: Probably two of my favorite characters are, now I didn't write it down and I might get it wrong, Birdie and May. Is that who Willowdean goes to live with?
2: Yeah.
0: They're pretty funny, aren't they?
2: Yeah.
0: So there's one point where they're trying to push Willowdean to go to the village meeting with Connor. And she's like, well, why don't you go? And so they're saying all these reasons, like, you know, we're too old, but my favorite reason was we're too lazy. Just had a whole list of reasons, but lazy's a good one. So what other parts did you think were funny?
2: It was funny when she described how they looked when they were arguing with her. Like, I don't remember how they said it, but it was like something about a marshmallow.
0: Okay. So the descriptions were pretty funny sometimes, huh?
2: Yeah.
0: Mm-hmm. Do you think you'd want to have a Screecher for a pet, or a honey bear? Hummingbear?
2: Yes.
3: Yeah. Both.
0: Okay. So ultimately, what's the message in this book? What's, you know, you mentioned the happy ending. So why was it a happy ending?
2: I think the message was to encourage kids to be like themselves and not to be scared to show who they are.
0: Okay.
3: I think it's that kids can speak up for problems they see in life.
0: Yeah, I think that's huge, right? So the message is about how kids can help make a change, right?
2: Mm-hmm.
0: And do you see yourself, you're 10 and 9 years old, do you sometimes feel like, well, there's nothing I can do, I'm just a kid? But when you read a story like this, do you think, oh, kids can make a difference.
2: Yeah.
0: Okay. So do you want to tell us anything about what you do to help make a difference in the environment?
2: I don't know.
0: Do you recycle?
3: Not very well.
0: Not very well. I really put you on the spot with that one. I didn't warn you about those questions, right? Overall, Sana, what would you like to add about the book?
1: I think you've pretty well covered it. I just thought it was a really fun story. I thought it was really cute, and it did a really good job of illustrating, you know, some of those symbiotic relationships that take place in the world. Even though, you know, the screechers were not very cute and they were super stinky, they were still really important to their local ecosystem. And not only that, but also to their local economy. They talked a lot about how, you know, the village relied on that hummingbird festival. So I just thought it was a really neat illustration of how everything is interconnected and how important it is to pay attention to the world around you and to make sure that, you know, you're keeping things in balance. And I also love the activism part with the little kids. I've been involved in some of the city council meetings lately here in Palmer, and we have had a couple of kids that speak at the city council meetings. And I just think that is so awesome to see, because everyone's voice matters. Everyone's voice is really important. So.
0: Excellent. Yeah, and I think that, you know, certainly when we talked about this being a book in a fantasy world, but, you know, that idea that you can draw parallels. So certainly when they kill the screechers and they're gone from the environment there, you know, we saw that with wolves in our parks and in other places. So how it creates that imbalance in the natural world and has repercussions for so many other creatures and even, you know, for human beings, certainly. So, okay. All right. So the before we move on to the next book, I just want to remind readers that this is Radio Book Club, and we are talking about the summer reading program and children's books. And here with me are Sana Bell from Palmer Public Library, and then I have Emma Halley and Ren, who are our young readers. So the second book you recommended was a picture book called Glitter Everywhere. And I have my copy here, and it is also a very pretty book. So why did you pick this one?
1: Well, who doesn't like glitter, right?
0: Well, the author says the book is for people who like it and don't like it.
1: That's true, yeah. I think glitter is a lot of fun. I was interested in learning more about how it's made and its impact on the environment, which this book certainly did. It was a really quick read, pretty short, to nonfiction, but it just had a lot of information packed into it. So I learned a ton about what glitter is made out of and how it's made and the history of how it's been used. I thought it was really fun. I thought it was a fun read.
0: Okay, Emma Halley, what did you think?
2: I thought it was really, like, really detailed on how it was made.
0: Okay. Well, I'm going to read you one of my favorite parts, because, again, who like you said, it's full of so much information. It's like, who knew this? So she starts out just telling us kind of why, as human beings, we're drawn to glitter, because we like shiny, you know, iridescent things. And so then the author tells us that more than 3,000 years ago, Egyptians placed sticks decorated with colorful little pieces of cut up beetle wings in the tomb of the pharaoh Tutankhamun. Even now, archaeologists studying those sticks can see that glittery, beetly effect. Like today's glitter fans, ancient Egyptians clearly saw value in the tiny and shiny. And so, yeah, she just goes through, you know, what it was made out of and how it came to be. And, you know, certainly I never thought to even ask these questions, you know, about glitter. So did any of you have a favorite part?
2: I liked the part where it was, like, describing how much glitter would have to be stacked on top of each other just to make, like, a centimeter, 1 inch.
0: Yeah, because it's very tiny, very thin, huh? So do you two like glitter or do you not like glitter?
2: I like glitter.
3: I do too.
0: And the illustrations are funny too. You know, the one page where she talks about Henry Rushman and he's, you know, making glitter in his home. And then we see it's probably his wife, right? She looks very angry because she's trying to vacuum up all this mess.
2: Yeah.
0: Yep. So again, what's kind of your takeaway from this? Is glitter a good thing or a bad thing?
2: It is bad for the environment, but they've made an edible one, so it's not as bad for it.
0: Okay. So we've made some improvements, huh?
2: Yeah.
0: Okay. Would you try edible glitter?
2: I have not.
0: Would you try it if somebody gave you some to eat?
2: We have tried it on birthday cakes, but you can't really taste it.
0: Yeah, that's probably true. All right, anything else you want to say about glitter everywhere? Because that was certainly a fun book.
2: There was that one part I was talking about. It was, I think it was 2,100 pieces and a whole lot of patience to build a 1-inch stack of glitter.
0: So that's when it's talking about how you stack it up, and it's very thin, huh?
2: Yeah.
0: Okay. Well, thank you for talking to me about those two books. The third book that was selected was Hoot by Carl Hiaasen. And this is an older book. It was written in 2002, but still, you know, very relevant today, I thought. I did reread it. And our young reader ready to discuss this book is Ren. Hello.
4: Hi.
0: So Ren, first of all, I hear you're a big fan of Carl Hiaasen's books. What do you like about them?
4: I like how they're always funny and how they talk about the environment and how they have an interesting plot. You always want to keep reading.
0: Okay. And certainly this story, as soon as you start reading it, Carl Hiaasen just grabs you right from the start, right? So what does he do that makes the book interesting right away?
4: Well, Roy moves to Florida from Montana, and then he's on a school bus, and Dana's beating him up, and he looks out the window, and there's this boy running by in bare feet. So that kind of grabbed me.
0: Yeah, because it starts out, it's a mystery, right? We don't know why. Yeah, why is this boy running? And oh my gosh, every day on the bus, is he going to get beat up?
4: Mm-hmm.
0: So eventually, Roy does find the boy who's running barefoot, and we learn his name is Mullet Fingers. And then we learn that there's a girl at school who's his stepsister. Her name is Beatrice. So the three of them form an alliance. What did you think about that? Did it seem like these three people had a lot in common, or did it seem like these were three people who were very different?
4: They're kind of different because, like, when Roy and Beatrice first met, they were kind of enemies. And Roy kind of just kept pestering her and stuff until they kind of became friends. And they all kind of formed an alliance, and that was pretty cool.
0: Yeah. And I think sometimes, you know, that's a technique grown-ups use to get kids to get along, is give them a common mission. So, yeah, here's a goal and you have to cooperate. Okay. So, do you think there's a message to kids here? Because talk a little bit about what Mullet Fingers is doing and what's the important kind of goal he has in the story.
4: He's trying to save the owls from getting wrecked by a construction project to make a pancake house. It's kind of crazy.
0: Mm-hmm. Yeah. And so what are some of the things he does to try to stop the construction?
4: He puts alligators in the porta potties. He takes the seats off the machinery. He puts snakes in the inside the fence, but he tapes their mouth shut because they're very poisonous. But and then he just does it a bunch of other stuff like that, and it's really funny.
0: Yeah, the other one was he paints the windows of the police car, right? Black. So. Yeah. So, you know, just what are your thoughts? I mean, I'm sure you know what rules are and what happens if you break rules, but so do you think that there's any kind of message here to kids that it's okay to break the law under certain circumstances?
4: It doesn't really encourage kids to break the law, but it does encourage kids to stand up for good causes.
0: Okay. That's very well put. What would you add to that, Sadie?
1: I think that's a great answer. I think it is a really good answer because it's clear the whole time that, it's not okay to break the law. The main character, Roy, is definitely nervous about the things that Mullet Fingers is doing. So that definitely tempered that behavior a little bit, I think, in the book. But yeah, it is really important to stand up for what you believe in. And, it did pay off in the end. But yeah, the Mullet Fingers approach was pretty extreme. But I think part of that is, like you said, that's what made it funny. It's just kind of over the top, the way that it was written, which I found really engaging.
0: So, the question I asked about Willowdean was who are the heroes? So, Ren, who do you think are the heroes in this book?
4: I would say, like, Roy, Mullet Fingers, and Beatrice are probably the heroes, but then at the end, when all the people came together to save the owls, kind of Mother Paula and Curly were came to their side, and they were kind of heroes too.
0: But, and that's one of the other questions. So tell, what do you think about the adults in the book? Are they helpful or harmful?
4: Some of them are helpful, some of them are harmful, like Curly and Mullet Fingers' mother. At first, like, Curly is like just wants to put up the pancake house for his own good, doesn't care anything about the owls. And then Mullet Fingers' mother is just really mean to Mullet Fingers. But then Roy's father wa doesn't want to vandalize the site, and but he does want to help the owls, so he's helpful.
0: Okay. Yeah, so a good mix, right? Kind of like how real adults are. Some are helpful and some are not as kind or as helpful. So that's a good examples. Thanks. So this book, and you talked about it, they were trying to construct a pancake house on that corner where the owls are living. And so there's an important lesson there, and it talks about, urban sprawl or building pancake houses. And I'm sure if I said, raise your hand if you like pancakes, we'd all raise our hands. But how, so how do you balance those things? I mean, this is the world you're going to inherit, and you're going to want pancakes and you're going to want owls.
4: I mean, I think that the owls should be put before the pancake house. Like, they can build a pancake house, but they shouldn't destroy the protected species to do so. Like, they should put the pancake house somewhere else, and they shouldn't lie about having the owls there.
0: Right. Yeah, that was the real bad part, right? They just said, just say it's wild chickens or something. Oh. And so what did you think of the ending of for this book?
4: I thought it was cool when, like, they did manage to save the owls, and, like, Mother Paula, of all people, like, the mascot of the pancake house, came in to their side and helped them do it. I thought that was cool.
0: So I have to admit, I'm a big softie, and so the part where they're like protesting or they show up for the ribbon cutting, and so the other kids from school show up too because of stuff that had happened at the school, and I just thought, oh, it was just so heartwarming. I just got tears in my eyes because all those kids were showing up, to show that they supported Roy and Mullet Fingers and Beatrice, and didn't want the owls destroyed.
4: Yeah, that was cool.
0: Yeah. So you mentioned this at the very beginning, but tell us more about like the bully. What did you think about the storyline about the bully?
4: Was cool because I think they kind of got it figured out at the end a little. But like at first, Dana was just beating up Roy. But I think they figured it out pretty good.
0: So Roy was pretty clever, right? How he kind of trapped him, you know, go in there and steal the cigarettes and
4: Yeah.
0: yeah, so he kind of got him out of his way, right? Or out of his hair. Yeah.
4: Yeah.
0: Okay. Anything else you want to tell us about the book or what you thought?
4: Don't think so.
0: Okay. Do you, what other Hyacinth books have you read?
4: I think I read all of them. Squirm, Scat, Skink, Flush, Wrecker, and I'm pretty sure I read all of them, but I don't know all
0: Okay,
4: the
0: so he pretty much gives one word titles, huh?
4: rest.
0: That
4: Yep.
0: helps, makes it a little easier. So, Sana, what do you think when you recommend books? Does Hyacinth come up often or?
1: Hyacinth is a pretty popular kids book author, so it really depends on what people are looking for. But he's got a really engaging writing style that, like you said, is funny. It's really entertaining to read and really easy for everyone to read. So it's an easy recommendation usually.
0: All right. So just kind of to close things up, I was going to mention I had looked at, you know, if kids listen to audiobooks, because of course I talk to a lot of my adult friends about listening to books as opposed to holding a book and reading it. And the American Library Association, which you can rave about if you would like, Sana, but it has wonderful just lists. And so I went and looked at a list of audiobooks recommended for young adult readers. And so two that I listened to were Dear Martin and Flying Lessons and Other Stories. And so in Dear Martin, it's about a young black kid who's attending a school and just the struggles he's having with kind of being profiled by local police and struggling in this community of well-to-do kids where he got a scholarship and so doesn't really fit in because of the difference in socioeconomic status compared to, you know, where he comes from and the pull of wanting to, you know, be like the people that he lives nearby. And so Dear Martin is whenever he's really struggling with an issue or a problem, he writes letters to Martin Luther King. So that's what he's doing in his journal is writing to Martin Luther King. So Dear Martin. The other one, Flying Lessons and Other Stories, a wide variety of voices in that. Not only young people of color, but kids that, you know, just live different kinds of lives and how they fit into their communities and how they kind of grow and find out who they are. And I think Emma or Hallie said something about this before about kids kind of coming into their own and figuring out who they are. So I think, you know, those kinds of stories are exactly, you know, what kids want as far as like comparing their own lives with other people's lives and try to find themselves in those stories. Sana, what do you do when parents come in and say, "Oh my gosh, I wish my kid would read. How can I get my kid to read more books?"
1: Oh, there's lots of different things that kids like to read. A lot of people think of reading as just, you know, picking up a book. There's a lot of value that adults tend to place on, you know, like classic titles or traditional books. But audiobooks are huge with kids. We have in the library something called Playaways, which is a form of audiobook that you don't need a device to play. It's a self-contained device. You plug headphones right into it and hit play. And it tells you the story. That's a great way to get kids involved in stories. We've got a bunch of those that you can check out. But audiobooks are a great way to get kids engaged with books. The other thing that's really, really popular now is graphic novels. So some of that is, you know, like comic books, like superhero comics, but there's a lot of other types of books that are being turned into graphic novels. Like the Babysitter's Club books are really popular, and those are coming out now as a graphic novel series that are really popular. And then there's some other stories that are written just as graphic novels that really grab kids' attention. It's a great way to get kids with books in their hands and involved in reading. And that absolutely, comics count as reading books.
0: So, Ren, Emma, or Hallie, do any of you use audiobooks?
4: I listen to a lot of audiobooks, but I also read a lot.
0: And what do you do when you're listening to an audiobook? Because I know adults say that they can't pay attention, and so they have to be doing something else while they're listening. What do you do?
4: Well, I usually do something while I'm listening to them, like I knit or draw or something like that.
0: Okay, yeah. Yeah, you can do two things at once, right? How about you and Hallie?
2: I listen to audiobooks, but I normally listen to them like to help me fall asleep.
0: That problem with that is that's why I don't listen to them when I'm going to sleep, because then I don't know what happens and it just keeps going on and on. Did you want to answer too, or?
5: You have a Yodo.
3: I have a Yodo.
0: What's that?
3: You put a card in and then it will just tell you a story.
0: So you put a card in where?
2: Like there's a little slot at the top, and then you you have a card that like has the recording of a book, and you put that in, and then it will just play the book for you.
0: Okay. Yeah, you're right.
1: The Yodo is its own system. I have a 5-year-old that has one that she loves. Just a little speaker that is really easy for kids to use. Has, you know, tactile little knobs and buttons, and you stick a card right into the top of it that has a story on it. And that's something that's actually gaining in popularity that I'm hoping to look into getting some Yodo cards and maybe even some Yodo players at the library for people to check out. Because it's a really neat system for kids to be doing their own audiobooks, running their own little players.
0: So I was just thinking as we're talking about this, because I know one of the things the state of Alaska is looking at is to making sure that everybody's a reader by third grade. Do you think audiobooks or this other system impede kids from learning to read because somebody is reading to them?
1: I don't think so at all. I think any exposure to books is going to help with early literacy. Audiobooks, you know, to get audiobooks, kids need to be able to, you know, read the titles of the books, find the books that they want. It's not all just being spoken to. But anything that gets kids more engaged with books, whether they're audiobooks or not, I think is going to be helpful for early literacy skills.
0: Oh, good. I like that outlook. So thank you. Okay, so Rand.
1: Audiobooks sound as reading.
0: Yeah, exactly.
1: It's not for the summer reading program, too.
0: That's what I was going to say. Are all of you going to sign up for the summer reading program?
4: I don't know if I am.
0: Okay. Well, you certainly, you know, do the reading. What about those prizes? Does that motivate you?
2: I probably might. The prizes sound really good.
5: And I read already every day.
2: I already read, like, every day for 20 minutes.
0: Well, that's exactly what we want to hear. Okay, anything else you want to close with, Sana?
1: Just letting people know that we do still have our temporary library. We're located at 137 East Arctic Avenue. We're going to be here for a while.

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0: I guess my heart just settled back to earth. 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And I guess my heart just settled back to earth.
1: I remember what you said that night so long ago. 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

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Yet I was never alone. 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And I was not far from home. 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Yet I was never alone. 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

0: Mr. Jeff White right here on the mandolin, folks. He's got a new record out. It's called Right Beside You, and it's a huge hit record all over the world.
1: It is.
0: And he's going to sing this song for you, which is his philosophy about the day before yesterday, today, and tomorrow. It's called I Ain't Gonna Work Tomorrow.
2: There you go, son. Get up there.

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0: Let me say this, all of us. Watch your timing. We picked it up after dark. I know that, but let's try to stay with it.
1: Johnny? Johnny, can I? Is that microphone there close enough to Doc, or did he move away?
2: Yeah, I moved in, and he's going to move in on his break.
1: Okay, thank you.
3: Well, maybe you should move it back a little, and I'll just sit still.
2: No, I think it was too far away to begin with.
1: Yeah, it got knocked back there a little bit.
2: No, it's fine the way it was there.
3: There you go, okay. Right there. Leave it right where it is now. Okay. That'll do it.
2: Okay.

Judy turns 50. 3 days later, her husband takes $7,000 from their joint account and buys a diamond ring for his much younger mistress. A week later, Judy discovers all of this and, quite upset, she calls him at work for an explanation. And he says,

I've got all of his phone messages here on a cassette marked Death Threats. No, he never sent any letters. He's dyslexic, so he doesn't like to write anything ever. It's funny, he always said how that made him more compassionate.

Linda's boyfriend walks in the door. He just drove the 14-year-old babysitter home, and his tie's untied and his shirt's buttoned up all wrong. He puts the keys on the table, looks up at Linda and says,

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question to my darling. And while they were dancing, my friend stole my sweetheart.

0: Good morning, dear listeners. It is Monday, May 25th, 7 a.m. in the morning, and Big Cabbage Radio is broadcasting on the traditional and unceded lands of the Atna and Dena Aina Athabascan peoples. We honor and respect their stewardship of the lands in the past and the present. It's time for page two, news that might not make the front page, for Monday, May 25th. 2026. Construction is moving along for the new Palmer Library building. Library Director Joy Bailey and Library Services Coordinator Sena Bell explained in an interview with Big Cabbage Radio that the project is expected to take at least 18 months. The new library will probably open in fall 2027. The library will remain at its current location until then. The library collection is spread across storage areas and the temporary building. Staff are already planning how to reunite and organize everything once construction is complete. The temporary library operates out of the big green building on Arctic Avenue near Napa Auto Parts. It has a range of services for patrons. This includes books, electronic resources, and technology access. Specialty items such as telescopes, CD players, and projectors can be checked out. More information, including hours and event calendars, are available on the library's website at pplak.org. Everyone is invited to celebrate the new library construction project at the groundbreaking ceremony this Saturday from 3 to 5 p.m. The event begins at the Palmer Depot. It continues with the ceremony at the construction site and a family-friendly reception afterwards. Library staff hope the entire community will come out to celebrate the future Palmer Public Library. Bailey and Bell noted that the library summer programming is gearing up. Story time will continue at the Palmer Depot. Larger all-ages events will be held at the Palmer Pavilion and at the Rybarchuk Farm on the Alaska State Fairgrounds. Early registration for the library summer reading program opens this Wednesday. The program begins in June. Touch a Truck will happen at the MTA Event Center next Tuesday, June 2nd. From 11 a.m. to 12:30 p.m. Children and families are welcome to explore emergency and public works vehicles. The Children's Book Festival happens on Saturday, June 6th from 1 to 4 p.m. at the Palmer Pavilion. The library partnered with Fireside Books, Palmer Arts Council, and United Way for the event. It will feature local children's authors and family activities. Check out the library events calendar for more info. Bailey and Bell highlighted the important role of the Friends of the Palmer Public Library. This all-volunteer nonprofit helps fund library programs. It supports the summer reading program. It sponsored writing workshops and visiting authors. The Friends also staff a booth at Friday Fling. They meet monthly at the temporary library. Bailey and Bell finished with the description of the new library building. The two-story facility will have dedicated children's, teen, and adult areas. It will also have study rooms, meeting rooms, a computer lab, and an Alaska room. Outdoor green space and seating areas are also planned for community programming and gatherings. Parking will be redesigned to create additional spaces. Library staff are especially excited about a covered drive-up book return system. No more walking through the parking lot in winter to return books. The full interview with Bailey and Bell is on bigcabbageradio.org. 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This Page 2 article was reported by Mike Malevsky and produced by yours truly, Lee Henriksen. If you have an idea for a Page 2 topic, please email us at page2@radiofreepalmer.org. That's it for today and the news on Page 2 on Monday, May 25th, 2026.
1: I'm Dr. Anthony Lizerwitz, and this is Climate Connections. Research shows that electric vehicles are far less likely to catch fire than gas-powered cars. But firefighters must be prepared even for unlikely events. So Jack Foltz of Safety and Security Consultation Specialists provides EV safety training to first responders in his home state of Minnesota and beyond. In his classes, he teaches trainees how EVs work.
2: A lot of the responders don't understand how these vehicles are put together, the amount of safeties that are built into them. They're actually an extremely safe vehicle.
1: Then they learn how to respond to emergencies involving EVs. They're shown how to disable the cars and what to do in the rare case an EV does catch fire.
2: The tactics we need to use to extinguish or control this fire are different than what we're used to using on an internal combustion engine car.
1: For example, he says firefighters must know where an EV battery is housed.
2: Most commonly, it is underneath the car. So just trying to cool that.
1: Volt says that as EVs rapidly gain popularity, first responders need to know how to handle them.
2: If we know the hazards and we know how to control them, we can be very safe when we're working with any incident.
1: Climate Connections is produced by the Yale Center for Environmental Communication. To learn more about climate change, visit climateconnections.org.
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3: 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I'm Jamie Sudler.
4: I'm Franny Halperin, and it's This Week in Water.
3: A new data center in Morgan County, Georgia, constructed by Meta, is allegedly turning the drinking water of nearby residents brown.
4: During a congressional hearing last week, Representative Alexandria Ocasio-Cortez displayed a jar of turbid water to Jessica Kramer, the assistant administrator for water at the EPA.
3: AOC said the sample was collected after the center was built, and the only change was the facility's construction.
4: She added that data centers were forcing people to drink bottled water. She implied the facilities were also causing appliances to stop working and decreasing water pressure. After questioning at the hearing, the EPA official said she would investigate the issue.
3: Concerns about data centers and their immense demand for water have been occurring for some time. Many of the facilities use water to cool their hot processors.
4: The Bulletin of Atomic Scientists reports that in Northern Virginia, data centers consumed almost 2 billion gallons of water in 2023, which was an increase of 63% in 4 years.
3: According to the online publication Visual Capitalist, as of April this year, Georgia was the third highest state in the U.S. for the number of existing and planned data centers, with Texas number one and Virginia number two.
4: There's growing opposition around the country to data centers. A recent Gallup poll showed more than two-thirds of adults oppose construction of the huge complexes, and a majority said they'd rather have a nuclear power plant in their backyard.
3: Last month in Maine, the legislature passed a bill placing a moratorium on new facilities, but Governor Janet Mills vetoed it. Now, local officials in that state are considering their own measures to investigate the impacts.
4: Last week, the city council in Denver, Colorado, unanimously passed an ordinance to halt data center development for 1 year, and some officials wanted to ban them altogether.
3: In addition to water problems, these facilities can affect air. A new study published last week shows that the heat data centers emit can increase air temperatures in nearby downwind neighborhoods by up to 4 degrees Fahrenheit.
4: Researchers from Arizona State University measured heat pollution from data centers in Mesa and Chandler, Arizona, and concluded that the impact extended about one-third of a mile from each facility.
3: Those findings are supported by other research that shows data centers are warming the land around them, in some cases by up to 16 degrees Fahrenheit.
4: All of this news comes as the Trump administration is making efforts to allow data center developers to begin pre-construction activities even before they receive final environmental permits.
3: Sea levels around the world are rising because of human-driven climate change. But exactly where the water is coming from has been a stubborn mystery.
4: Until now, a new study has determined that warming ocean water is the leading cause of rising sea levels, accounting for 43% of the increase since 1960. That's due to a process called thermospheric expansion, where seawater expands as it absorbs heat from the atmosphere and takes up more space.
3: Melting ice and glaciers contributed to the rest of sea level rise, with mountain glaciers accounting for 27%, the Greenland ice sheet 15%, and Antarctic ice sheet 12%.
4: A more troubling finding of the international study led by researchers in China was the determination that sea level rise is accelerating every year. It was 2 millimeters per year averaged between 1960 and 2023, but doubled between 2005 and 2023. So sea levels aren't just rising, they're rising faster than they were just a couple of decades ago.
3: Unfortunately, the team says that even if greenhouse gas emissions were slashed today, the large inertia of the ocean and the world's ice would push sea levels higher for centuries to come.
4: And finally, it's nearly summer and you'll want to lather on the sunscreen before heading outside, but many sunscreens carry an environmental cost, harming marine organisms or being derived from fossil fuels.
3: What to do? Do what fish do. Ever seen one with a sunburn?
4: No, you haven't. That's because many fish make their own natural sunscreen with a UV protective compound called gadusol. The compound is found in the eggs of several fish species, such as cod, salmon, and zebrafish, but is otherwise rare in nature.
3: So even though gadusol was discovered over 40 years ago, it's never been brought to market as a sunscreen because it would be difficult to extract in a scalable and environmentally sound way.
4: But researchers in China have been able to use E. coli bacteria as mini biological factories to synthesize gadusol from zebrafish. In experiments, their process increased the yield by nearly 93 times.
3: In an interesting twist, they found gadusol showed antioxidant activity comparable to that of vitamin C, which helps to neutralize the damage UV exposure causes cells. So one day their method could be a green and sustainable way to both protect and repair skin, and that would be no laughing matter.
4: That's it for this week in water. Thanks for listening, and we'll see you next time.
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5: Good morning, Dr. Jill.
6: Good morning, Lee. How are you today?
5: I am fine. How about you?
6: I'm great. Thank you.
5: Yeah. I'm grateful that my lungs can breathe in all this air and breathe it out, and they work.
6: Absolutely. So we talked last week about, we started talking about lung cancer and how it is the number two cause of, well, it's a number one cancer killer.
5: Uh-huh.
6: And number, where did I come up with two?
5: Probably because cardiac stuff is number one killer of people, and then and lung cancer would be number two.
6: So lung actually kills more people than breast, colon, and prostate combined.
5: Right.
6: So it's big. We started to talk about low-dose CT scanners.
5: Mm-hmm.
6: And that a low-dose CT scan uses significantly less radiation than a standard diagnostic CT, like one-fifth of it, which then makes it safer for annual use in a screening program. The CT scan is high resolution, so it gives you really detailed cross-sectional images of the lungs, mm-hmm. which helps us detect nodules as small as a few millimeters.
5: Wow.
6: Which on x-ray would be invisible.
5: Right. And so I guess you mentioned last week, too, that looking at the lung with chest x-rays didn't change mortality rates.
6: It's correct.
5: Like you still died from lung cancer, whether or not you had chest x-rays to look
6: right.
5: for.
6: Right. And so the CT scan is really, it's quick. You don't need contrast dyes. It's not invasive. And the guidelines recommend scanning annually since lung cancer can develop or progress quickly. And then if we to talk about nodules, because like not every lung nodule is cancer. So CT scanning will detect spots or nodules in the lungs, and the vast majority of them are not cancer. So they can be from old infections, scar tissue, non-cancerous causes. So if you have a CT scan and, or even an x-ray and we see a nodule, it doesn't mean you have cancer. It means we need to look at this more closely. A lot of times if we see a nodule, we'll have somebody get a repeat scan in 3 to 12 months to see whether it's grown or changed. If it remains stable over time, that's reassuring, as you can imagine.
5: Mm-hmm.
6: Sometimes we, based on your history or if you have symptoms or whatever the clinical picture is, sometimes we're going to maybe consider a PET scan, a biopsy, or some other procedure to be able to characterize a suspicious nodule. And this kind of goes in line with mammogram screening for breast cancer. You just have to have this pre-screening. You have to have a conversation. We might find something, and that It might be a big nothing, but we might find something. And it's kind of the same thing with these CT scans, because if I tell you you have a nodule, Lee, you're going to be like, oh. You're not generally like, uh-oh, what do we... Most of the time we're like, what do we need to do? And so there can be some anxiety with that. So I think, to me, that's why it's so important to... It's about having conversations with what we're looking for and what are the possible outcomes and what things might we need to do to further evaluate something. And when we do find a nodule that turns out to be cancer and it's detected on one of these screening exams, typically, not always, we find it at an earlier stage. So maybe you can just have it removed. So there's a variety of options then. So the current screening recommendations are age 50 to 80 and a 20-pack year history. So you get your pack year history by calculating how many packs a day by how many years did you smoke. So if you smoked 4 packs a day, I'm not sure how somebody even does it, but I've heard that before. For 5 years, you hit a 20-pack year history. But if you smoke 1 pack a day for 20 years, that's a 20-pack year history. So it's just packs per day by year smoked.
5: Mm-hmm.
6: And then we think about current smokers or people who have quit in the last 15 years. Those who have quit more than 15 years ago, you don't meet criteria anymore, which... It's kind of cool.
7: Yeah. I guess that what that means is if within that 15-year range, if a cancer didn't develop, then it's not likely to after that 15 years.
6: It's less likely and statistically so that it doesn't make sense to invest the amount of money in the screening.
7: Okay.
6: You know, there's always going to be a one-off, Lee, that we all will know of somebody who quit smoking 15 years ago, 20 years ago, and now they have lung cancer. I mean, that's going to happen. But when we're looking at it as a population guide, that would be the case. So like if you have somebody who was 65, they smoked 25 pack years, but they quit 20 years ago. So they quit when they were 45 years old. They don't qualify under current guidelines because their quit date exceeds the 15-year window.
7: Okay.
6: I mean, did I make sense of the pack years?
7: You did. Yeah, that explains it.
6: Okay. Oh, and here we go. So 1 pack is 20 cigarettes.
7: Okay.
6: So there you go. So 1 pack a day for 20 years is 20 pack years.
7: Uh-huh.
6: So 20 cigarettes a day for 20 years. Now you can see why sometimes I would almost get confused when somebody told me they smoked 2 or 3 or 4 packs a day.
7: Yeah. Because two packs.
6: I'd be like, wow.
7: Wow, 40 cigarettes.
6: Yeah. What else did you do during the day?
7: Yeah.
6: Like, that would keep you pretty busy.
7: Wow.
6: So the guidelines had changed. So they changed back in 2021. So the pre-2021, the screening recommendation was for ages, was adults 55 to 80 who had a 30-pack year smoking history. Since 2021, we lowered the age, starting age to 50, and reduced the pack year threshold to 20. And basically we did this, and we've talked about this with other screening guidelines, that the change in this is driven by modeling studies, real world data showing earlier criteria. The earlier criteria excluded a disproportionate number of women and racial ethnic minority populations. So interesting. Research has found that women and Black Americans tend to develop lung cancer at lower cumulative smoking exposures than a white man.
7: Wow.
6: Yeah. Interesting. So that is why it changed. So women in lung cancer, we tend to develop it at lower levels of cumulative exposure than men. And so we wouldn't be included in that criteria, or we'd be caught later. Black Americans, same thing, higher incidence of lung cancer at lower smoking exposures.
7: Right. And Dr. Jill, this just reminds me of how much of testing and guidelines has been based on male populations, presumably mostly male. And as we expand to say, well, women may be a little different than men, and maybe ethnic minorities may be different for whatever reason.
6: Yeah, that's a really good point and really important. When it comes to medications, when it comes to medication dosing, all of these things, like the vast majority of the data, the guidelines, everything we have are based on a 70 kilogram male. That is who has been studied.
8: Wow.
6: The longest. And so when you even think about dosing for like antibiotics and all that stuff, the vast majority of the data we have is on the average size male.
7: Mm-hmm.
6: And I suspect even when we get in, when we get into cancer care, it's the same thing. A lot of the mm-hmm. studies have been on men.
7: Right. So I was just looking, a 7 kilogram male is 154, 155 pounds, which is probably lighter than the average male these days than 20 years ago.
6: Right. That was the average.
7: Mm-hmm.
6: Yeah. You know, benefits of lung cancer screening, we've kind of talked about these, like earlier detection. So we'll find things.

0: randomly assigned to either get this annual low-dose CT scan or annual chest x-rays for 3 years. And this is where they got that 20% reduction in lung cancer mortality. So those screened with the low-dose CT had a 20% reduction in lung cancer mortality compared to those screened with chest x-ray. And that's been subsequent studies, including a European Nelson trial, and confirmed basically these results.
1: Okay.
0: That's been studied. You know, what are the downsides of lung cancer screening? You know, we talked about having a conversation with your healthcare provider so that shared medical decision making, which is just a conversation so that you can understand both benefits, potential harms, and downsides. You can have false positive findings. So many nodules detected are not cancer. In clinical trials, the majority of positive screening results were ultimately found to be benign. But if you get told that you have a nodule, that can cause significant patient anxiety and lead to either waiting and rescreening, follow-up imaging, or further invasive procedures. So follow-up imaging causes stress because you're worrying. Invasive procedures, you know, that's surgery or biopsies. There are risks with all of those things. If the nodule turns out to be benign, that's fantastic. But now you had to go through this whole procedure.
1: Mm-hmm.
0: And then radiation exposure, which we talked about, because low-dose CT does use significantly less radiation than a standard CT, so like 5 times less. But annual exposure accumulates over time.
1: Mm-hmm.
0: So there is some value in having a conversation about how long do we do yearly screening, especially when I'm dealing with somebody younger. That is just part of that conversation of the benefit of early detection. We have to talk about harms and false positives. And some people don't want to do this, and that's okay. It really, what it needs to do is really align, I think, more so with you as an individual patient. In my opinion, I have to take your wishes into consideration, as I can give you guideline advice, but we have to have a conversation about how that is for you.
1: Mm-hmm.
0: And I think that if you are smoking, part of that conversation, honestly, is really like, we still have to talk about smoking cessation. And quitting smoking is hard. And there are things we can do. There are medications we can use. You can do acupuncture. There's lots of things we can do. But this is one of those things that, in my experience, somebody has to get to a point where they're ready to quit smoking themselves. Everybody that smokes knows there's an increased risk of lung cancer. That is not new to somebody. And so I'm not into the hounding people because I don't feel like it helps our relationship. But like for people, if I have somebody that's smoking, I ask about it. I ask if there's anything I can do to help them quit. If they want help, excellent. If they're not ready yet, just making sure that I leave myself open to them, that I'm here if I can help you in any way.
1: Right. Yeah. Hounding doesn't work.
0: It doesn't. And there are still practitioners out there that are like, well, if you're going to be a smoker, I can't take care of you.
1: Yeah.
0: Like, okay. That's probably better for both of you. But that has just not ever been the stance that I would rather have a long-term relationship with somebody to mitigate any other medical issues too.
1: Right.
0: So we should talk a little bit about lung cancer in non-smokers.
1: Right. We've got a couple minutes left.
0: Okay. So approximately 10 to 20% of lung cancers occur in people who have never smoked. And when we think about 200,000 people a year with lung cancer, you know, that 10 to 20% is thousands of people. And non-smokers would rank among the top 10 cancers if by incidence, if it was counted separately. And so we have to think about things like secondhand smoke, radon exposure, air pollution, genetics and family history, and then there are other factors that I'm sure are out there that we don't know yet. Air pollution, I think we can think about wildfire smoke and that in there, but right now there's not a widely recommended screening program for people without a significant smoking history. On a population basis, that makes sense because we'd have to screen thousands and thousands of people to find one small cancer.
1: Right. I was just thinking, we don't know how to filter for a higher risk group within that population of
0: right.
1: Everyone else who doesn't smoke.
0: the number needed to screen, you know, something.

0: talking about how many people would we have to screen to detect one cancer would be very high.
1: Mm-hmm.
0: Should we keep going or should we wrap up for this week here?
1: Let's wrap up, Dr. Jill.
0: Good. Okay. So we have talked a little bit about lung cancer screening, the guides, and the low-dose CT, and really how important shared medical decision-making is so that you go into it knowing, like, what are the benefits? What are the potential harms of this?
1: Mm-hmm.
0: And then probably the number one thing, if you're smoking, what can we do to help somebody stop smoking? And that's the number one thing we can do in terms of lung cancer prevention.
1: Okay. All right, Dr. Jill. We'll be back next week.
0: Awesome. Have a great week.
1: You too. Bye.
0: Thank you.
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4: This is Jack Depke. Bill Schiebler is a decorated war veteran who shares remarkable stories from combat in Vietnam.
5: I rounded a bend. Less than 30 feet from me was a North Vietnamese soldier. He had his weapon cocked right at my forehead. Before I could do anything, he just went click, click, click. He was out of ammunition.
4: Schiebler's platoon faces friendly fire as they are forced to return to base camp at night.
5: Our whole entire rifle company, they all opened up on us at point blank range, firing at us.
6: Stop it, goddammit! You stop firing, over!
4: Schiebler describes the horror of the battle at Yadrang Valley.
5: Some of the units got overrun that night. They were crying out to their mothers to save them. One of the most haunting sounds I have ever heard in combat.
4: Join us for Grace Under Fire, Reflections from Combat in Vietnam. First, these headlines.
7: A listener note. In this program, Bill Schiebler, Vietnam Army veteran, shares stories that contain graphic descriptions of wartime bodily harm and death. Parts of this program may not be suitable for all audiences. Listener discretion is advised. As a matter of courtesy, respect, and confidentiality, Schiebler chose to use fictitious names for some of his platoon members.
4: Hello, I'm Jack Depke, and this is Grace Under Fire, Reflections from Combat in Vietnam from Inner Journey Productions.
5: We were walking beside a trailer one day, and I rounded a bend. Less than 30 feet from me was a North Vietnamese soldier who had the bead on me. He had his weapon cocked right at my forehead. Before I could do anything, he just went click, click, click. He was out of ammunition.
4: In 1965, Bill Schiebler, 24, was the first lieutenant sent to fight in the Central Highlands of Vietnam with the 1st Air Cavalry Division. After 5.5 months of ferocious combat, Schiebler was one of just 4 soldiers left from the 186 men who were part of his original rifle company. Schiebler was wounded multiple times, receiving 4 Purple Hearts and a Bronze Star for valor. In combat, Schiebler had to kill many enemy North Vietnamese soldiers and only survived himself through a series of what Schiebler considers miracles. Today, Bill Schiebler is married and a grandfather. He's a retired marriage counselor and family dispute mediator and suffers from multiple sclerosis. He's also the author of a book titled The Extraordinary Power of Kindness, True Stories That Will Enrich, Encourage, and Inspire You. In the following interview, this Vietnam veteran shares some of his inspiring stories from his remarkable combat experiences in Vietnam, in the hope his story will help others learn, heal, and move on to achieve a richer, more meaningful life. Before being sent to Vietnam for combat duty, Schiebler's platoon has a chance encounter with a civil rights leader.
5: When I went into the Army in the spring of 1964, it was only 2 months after integration had come in. I had come from a real small town in the middle of Wisconsin where we only had 1,100 people. We had never been raised with any black Afro-American people at all. I was shocked to see that probably 80 to 85% of my platoon of 45 people was comprised of black people. There was just seething unrest in the South. Fort Benning, Georgia is the world's largest infantry post, and that's where we were stationed, just down in the southwest part of Georgia. We were ordered to go over west of there to a little town in Alabama called Selma, Alabama. A lot of the black leaders in the South had decided to march from that little town over east of there some 50 or 55 miles to the state capital of Montgomery, Alabama. Roy Wilkins went along, Ray Abernathy, Jesse Jackson was a young fellow, Martin Luther King. Our platoon, I commanded a platoon of about 45 men. We were ordered to go over to Selma, and when we got there, these people had already left, so we never even saw any of the unrest. But we were given an order to guard a garage. We probably were there for 2 or 3 days, wondering what in the world is so important that we have to have a whole infantry rifle platoon guarding this garage for. And early that third or fourth morning, a huge motorcade returned. There were probably 50 or 100 cars. And it stopped right in front of our positions across the street. And out stepped from the first car, Martin Luther King. Oh my gosh. I wonder if the garage we have been guarding could possibly be housing his car. And as he approached me, I started to walk out into the street toward him. I said, "Good morning, Reverend King. My name is Bill Schiebler. I'm a northern boy, and I don't know much about your cause, but I deeply respect what you are doing." Well, then I snapped to attention and saluted him, and he just rushed up to greet me and hug me. He said, "You are the first white man who has ever saluted me. We are all brothers and sisters." Oh, what an experience that was. And that morning set the tone for our platoon, which we were being prepared for to go into combat. I can't help but think that maybe some of the black people who we had in our platoon had more respect for me at that point because I had showed a sign of respect to their civil rights leader.
8: 1965. Integration in the Army has just begun. Racial prejudice and animosity are running strong in the Army. Having just arrived in Vietnam, racial tension in Schiebler's platoon explodes.
5: We had a man in our platoon named Rodriguez who was a Puerto Rican fellow who was a tremendous soldier. He would carry out his orders very faithfully. We never had to discipline him in any way. And one night we were back at our division's base camp. We had very makeshift positions. There was no concrete, no roads, all mud. We were right adjacent across the street from a huge ammo dump. All these artillery shells and grenades and bullets and explosives. I walked out of my little officer's tent to go back toward where my position was, and it came over the radio, and we were never supposed to use a name over the radio. "Lieutenant Schiebler, Lieutenant Schiebler, Lieutenant Schiebler." Rodriguez has shot up the tent. He shot up the tent. And I was hearing this firing going along, and I couldn't figure out what was happening. And right out of my platoon's tent, it was a large tent. We had probably, since we were never up to full strength anyways, we could have had maybe 30 or 35 little cots in there. They're collapsible cots. It was at night, and I could see the brightness of the lights on in the tent pouring through the canvas sides of the tent as the bullets went this way. And the firing stopped, and I saw a shadowy figure run out of the tent, run into the ammo dump. And I ran over there to our tent and walked in, and here were 4 people dead just around the spot and probably 7 or 8 others wounded very badly. I thought, oh my gosh, who did this? Who killed these people? They said, "Rodriguez, he's run across the street into the ammo dump. He's starting to pull grenades and throw them out." I thought, oh, courage. This man's under my command. I am responsible for what this guy does. If this ammo dump goes up, I mean, it's going to be the worst explosion anybody could even dream of. By this time, several people had showed up. They were all aiming their weapons, all ready to fire to shoot Rodriguez. I gave out a direct order. I said, "Men, don't do this. Give me a moment to try to talk to him." I was so scared, I was just shaking. I walked toward him. Rodriguez had his weapon aimed right at me. I got to within about 10 or 15 feet of him because I walked with him with my arms spread out and he knew I didn't have any weapon. I said, "Rodriguez, this is Bill. Something terrible has happened. How can I help you? Would you let me give you a hug?" Boy, God had to be speaking me right there to say the right words for Rodriguez. There's nothing short of a miracle there. I ran up and he lowered his weapon. He came over and he hugged me. And he just went to pieces. He said, "Sir, I just couldn't take it anymore. I couldn't take it. I had saved up almost $350 to send home to my mother and my sister. Our father is dead." Back in those days, $350 was a lot of money. These four black men had come in and had pushed him aside and had ripped open his footlocker and taken all of the money he had saved to start to gamble with it by playing cards. And Rodriguez just lost it. He shot all of them to death right on the spot. And he wounded a bunch of other people in the act. And as this is all happening, I said, "Hey, it's okay. It's all over now." I said, "Would you let me take your weapon from you so we don't have any problems?" He let me do that. Probably three or four MPs were right there on the spot to get that weapon out of there. We walked back to the edge of the dump and across the street, and they obviously arrested him and carried him away. I never saw him again in my life. That night, I walked into that tent. They had taken body bags in there, and the medics had come to extract the wounded people. I gathered all of our remaining men together. And that night, I started to use first names. They all knew my first name was Bill. It was always Lieutenant or Sir to them. And I knew their first names as best I could because it was just as we had gotten to Vietnam. We hadn't gotten into very heavy fighting at this point. But I insisted that we go around our whole entire platoon to talk about what our name was and forget rank. Where we are from, who was in our family, or what our dad did, or what we had been trained to do. We talked way on into that night. I had cleared it with my company commander to do this because he knew the problems that had evolved. But that night after each of our men had gone around, I just said, "Fellows, we have got to start to act together as a family. We're a family comprised of all sorts of races. We're comprised of different ages. We have different backgrounds. We're different parts of the country. I'm a northern boy. Some of you guys are from the south, the west coast. You're from ghettos that would make Watts look like a golf course. We have all we can do to get by just alive. This is going to be terrible for us. We're going to have to start to act together as a family. And any new replacements we get, we're going to have to clue them in right away that we are a family. We watch out for each other. You're going to be on my flank trying to save my life, and I'm going to be trying my darndest to be on your flank to save your life." And that was a wonderful experience that night that I have carried through with me to countless situations in daily life. There is a nice ending of the story. I heard that Rodriguez was released within just a few years after this had happened. I think they realized that it was combat duress at that point, but it certainly, in a tragic way, taught us a very valuable lesson. And to my surprise, it worked so well in our platoon that the other three platoons in our rifle company also had talks like this. And I think it helped us to become a much more effective fighting unit.
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8: I'm Jack Depke, and we're talking with Bill Schiebler, Army Ranger and Vietnam War veteran, sharing reflections from his inspiring and grueling combat experiences in Vietnam during 1965 and 66. Bill Schiebler's attitude about race relations is transformed by his decision to add a troublemaking black soldier named Jimbo to his platoon. This decision ultimately transforms Bill into an advocate for racial harmony and diversity.
5: We had a black fellow in our platoon, and I commanded not the company, but just the platoon of the 45 people. And his name was Jimbo, and he had a terrific problem with getting into trouble. He had been in the Army for 7 years and was still a basic buck private, just the lowest rank other than recruit that one could be. Nobody wanted to have him, but I decided to have him in my platoon. But I also knew something about this man, that he had an incredible physical physique. And I had been in paratrooper training with him, but I kind of had a feeling that there was something more about Jimbo than was being led on. He had never been given a chance. Everybody just felt that he was a dud. But without a doubt, he turned out to be the finest person in my platoon. And at one point, I asked him if he could be my RTO. The RTO means that he's a person who walks beside you as the radio telephone operator. And I looked at him and I said, if you even look at me, I'll kill you. And he looked at me and he said, if you ever look at me, I'll kill you. Well, I was just kind of half joshing, half serious. But I think to this day, he was dead serious. We had to say this to each other because in combat, our fighting was very close quarters. We couldn't afford to have the enemy looking at me and saying, gee, there's the platoon leader. He's giving an instruction or an order to his radio man. Vice versa, the radio man looking at the platoon leader. Because the very first thing the enemy tried to do was to wipe out our medics, the platoon leader, the key platoon sergeants. This got so ridiculous that we wound up wearing absolutely no rank. We had to do it that way because they would have picked us off if they would have seen our rank. Jim came up with terrific ideas. I think that he just relished the idea of being given some responsibility. He was as responsible and dependable as anybody I could even imagine. It got to the point where the men really grew to enjoy him and love him. He was just the backbone of our platoon, even more so than myself. We were having a terrible time with a brand new weapon called the M16. It shot 16 or 17 rounds a second, and a round is a bullet. And if we put it on fully automatic, we couldn't hold the weapon down. It just fired so fast. But we were having a very difficult time with it jamming. And under close quarters with the enemy, sometimes people are only 15 or 20 feet away from you, you can't afford to have a weapon jam. Jim came up with the idea that instead of putting 20 bullets in these little rectangular magazines, put 19 bullets in there and then it won't jam. Well, we loved that. And then he came up with another idea. On the 16th bullet, put in what is called a tracer round. It's white phosphorus in the tip of the bullet so that as you fire it out, you can see the bullet going out in the air, and that meant that you only had 3 left. Even though Jimbo had solved most of the problems of our weapons jamming, to clear the weapon from jamming, if it did so, we had to use a cleaning rod, and we had a critical shortage of cleaning rods. The reason he became so popular was that he would do anything to try to fight for our cause. We were always short of cleaning rods, and I can remember one day a full general landed on our zone, and he came walking right up to the general. He said, "General, when are you going to get us some cleaning rods?" And there was a lieutenant colonel with the general who said, "Soldier, you talk like that, you're about to be court-martialed." And he looked right at this colonel, and he said, "Let me tell you something. I don't care what you people do to me." He said, "Anything is better than going back up on that hill." I'll be glad to get to the back where all you people drink beer and have your parties back there to be court-martialed. Send me to Fort Leavenworth. It's at least better than fighting in this area. General, when are you going to get some court cleaning rods? I want to have those cleaning rods. And the general was so frustrated. Here is at this point, a private first class shouting at, talking at a four-star general. And the general finally gave the order to the colonel. He said, let's get out of here. And that very same afternoon, we got a supply chopper that flew in with so many cleaning rods. I'm sure each of us had probably 5 or 10 cleaning rods. But regardless of what had happened, he got the job done. Jimbo got the job done. And for the first time, we were able to have enough cleaning rods. Another wonderful contribution that he made to us. We had just a terrible time with malaria. In fact, it got to a point where our malaria rate was almost 21% for a while there. That meant one out of every five people was coming down with malaria. And Jim devised an idea to take 3 square feet from a mosquito netting and to wrap it around our helmets at night so that we could keep our heads away from the mosquitoes. And it cut down drastically the malaria rate in our unit, and the full 1st Air Cavalry Division was so impressed with his idea that they wound up just making a standard procedure for him. We were really losing medics. A medic is just a key person in an infantry platoon. They were getting hit and taken out of action very fast. And Jim came up with an idea. He said, hey, why don't we use these old Claymore mine bags and have a medic bag out of that? We had some green engineer tape and we had some red engineer tape, and he devised a way for us to put the crosses on all of our bags. So in essence, we all became medics. And when that happened, our rate of casualties of medics went way down. It was just ingenious like ideas like that that really helped.
10: In a surprise mortar attack, Jimbo is severely wounded. Later that day, Schiebler is wounded too.
5: Our final day of combat came. It was on a Sunday of February 20th. We unknowingly landed right smack dab in the middle of the communications company of a North Vietnamese regiment. We were probably outnumbered at least 30-1. We had absolutely no idea that we were in the middle of such a large force. As we were walking down a trail, suddenly a mortar round exploded among Jimbo, our black medic, Doc Hudson, and myself. I was thrown backwards, but fortunately didn't even have a scratch. And Jimbo was just severely, critically injured. There were chunks of meat the size of the palm of my hand ripped out of the backs of his legs. I could see his bare bones, his femurs. I thought for a quick second, my God, his flesh and blood, the same color of mine. The only thing is the difference of the color of skin, which is a couple of thousandths of an inch thick. Is this what all these racial problems have been for? And I just lost it. It was one of the few times in combat where I lost what you call effective control of your command. I just went behind a tree and just started to cry because I knew that was all over for him. He was medevaced out. I was never to see him again until we got back that night to our base camp. We were lying in a mass hospital, really out in the front of our lines, and they mortared and destroyed the tent right next to us. Here we were thought we were out of it, but we weren't. We were still in really bad shape. Jim and I were evacuated out through a large coastal city called Quy Nhon, Vietnam. We were evacuated to the Philippines and into Japan, where we started to recuperate. One of the last times I ever saw him was when we got orders to go back to the States. And Jim's orders were to go to Denver, Colorado, to Fitzsimmons Army Hospital at that point. I was to go back through Los Angeles. I was very saddened. At this point, I remember Jim sitting on the edge of the bed, and he said, "Sir, you got to come to see me. You got to come to see me." I said, "I'll be there. I'll always be there for you." And I'm going to try to tell this. This is hard to recount. My uncle and aunt lived in Denver, and I went to see them. And I called Jim on the phone at Fitzsimmons, and I told him I was in Denver. He just screeched over the phone. I said, I'm here to see you. And they loaned me, my uncle and aunt loaned me their car, so I drove out there that afternoon. When I drove up to the MP gatepost at Fitzsimmons Hospital, I was just shocked. Here, Jim had crawled out, had really limped out with his two crutches all the way from the hospital. This is hard, Rico. He saluted me as I went through the gatepost. Oh, there were probably 5 or 10 cars behind me, and the cars could see a white man jump out of the car, namely myself, to go to hug a black man, a white officer to hug a black enlisted man. And it was so good to see him. We had just an absolutely wonderful reunion, but that had to be one of the nicest homecomings that I had from Vietnam. Jim went on later. Obviously, he was 100% disabled with his legs, and he wore huge braces, so he could kind of shuffle along. Jim went back, went through school, got a master's degree in organic chemistry, had a wonderful wife, 4 lovely daughters, and his own dance band. And that's what happened to him. I've never seen him again. We kept in touch for a few years, and tragically, he died of complications of kidneys a few years ago. But I just will never forget him, because I think he had profound effect upon my life and my attitude toward different races. I will do anything to go out of my way to try to be kind to people of different races.
10: In mid-November 1965, Bill Schiebler's platoon is part of a larger force engaged in one of the infamous battles of the early Vietnam War, fought in the Ya Drang Valley, which became known as the Valley of Death.
5: One night, some of our units got overrun. We were in a terrible battle in the fall of 1965. That was the first real big knock-and-down-and-drag-em battle. The 1st Air Cavalry Division was the first division of its kind in the world, namely that it didn't have vehicles as we know of them. It had helicopters. This battle was the Battle of the Ya Drang. It was a valley where this was happening, and some of the units got overrun that night. People were trying to get out probably 30 or 40 feet beyond their lines to bring back mortally wounded men who were so bad off. They were just dying out there, and unfortunately, they were crying out to their mothers to save them. That had to be probably, without a doubt, one of the most haunting sounds I have ever heard in combat. The North Vietnamese were walking among some of these men and finding them and saying, oh, broom, and they would kill our men right on the spot. I tried to keep them crying. This just brings back terrible memories. It was so hideous. It seems like yesterday that it happened. I was a small town kid. I mean, I had no idea of anything like that. I mean, just to see such viciousness with people.
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10: I'm Jack Depke, and we're talking with Bill Schiebler, Army Ranger and Vietnam War veteran, sharing reflections from his inspiring and grueling combat experiences in Vietnam during 1965 and 66. Bill Schiebler risks his life to rescue his friend Paul Mobley, a fellow officer stranded behind enemy lines. During the rescue effort, Schiebler must make a decision to kill or save a wounded enemy soldier. Remembering advice from his grandfather affects his decision.
5: I think he felt it might be the last time he would ever see me. And I remember he grabbed my forearm and he said, "Bill, you be kind to the enemy prisoners you take. Just remember that God loves them just as much as he loves you." I thought, didn't know what to do. As it got into combat, it was very easy for us to become very hateful toward our enemies. They didn't take any of us prisoner. We found the bodies of some of our men who had been strung upside down by trees and laced with hand grenades, and they had pulled the pins on the hand grenades and had blown our people just to smithereens. They had just blown them to bits. We got a call late that night from our second in command of our company, a wonderful fellow named Paul. Paul was lost and stranded out way beyond our lines. He had a radio man with him, and he had a couple of enemy prisoners. We said, "Don't worry about it. We'll come to get you." I volunteered to go get him because Paul had been my closest friend in our company of the officers, and I felt that Paul would have done the same thing for me had he been forced into the same situation. We had 10 men with us. I had asked for some volunteers, and our men knew that it was either that or to set up what was to be a very dangerous ambush that night. So they volunteered to come because we had absolutely no idea that the enemy was out there. And had they known it, I don't think the men would have volunteered, because all we knew was that Paul Mobley was lost way out there beyond our lines. On the way out to locate him, we passed very closely to a couple of large enemy patrols. We just stopped and froze. We didn't move a bone as two large patrols. We had 10 people with us, and these were probably 30 or 40 people. We would have never been able to exist with that. And I remember the one patrol passed us. Now, this, mind you, this is in the dead of the night. I'm sure they were less than 20 feet from us. We were so superbly trained that we just stopped and froze, and the patrol passed past us. We were going out to Paul. The enemy patrols were moving from our right to our left, laterally against us. So they were moving past us, not at us. And it took us a couple of hours to reach him. And when we got to Paul and located him, he was there with his radio man and a couple of North Vietnamese prisoners. In the dark of the night, I took a red flashlight. We had red adjuster filters on our flashlight so they couldn't see very far. I shined the flashlight down at the feet of this North Vietnamese prisoner, and his feet were just masses of bloody pulp. And I was so antagonized by these people at how they had mistreated our American forces at that time. And for a fleeting moment, I thought, well, maybe one bullet would just solve the problem. Let's just get out of here and just get back to our own lines. And that very instant, I thought, what did Grandpa say? "Bill, be kind to your enemies." I thought, okay, spare his life. Be kind to that man. And I took this prisoner and I lifted him up. I'm tall, I'm 6'4", but this little guy probably couldn't have been anything more than 5'2 or 5'3". And I just flipped him up and flipped him over my back and started to carry him. I had my weapon in one hand and was just cradling his leg in the other hand. I was so fortunate because that huge North Vietnamese unit had moved through by the time we started to go back. We would have never had a prayer had they been still there. But we carried him back. I started to walk with him. I had absolutely no idea how far I was going to carry him. I wound up carrying this man probably well over 2 miles. And as we went along, this man started to cry. It was a very quiet weep of sobbing. Without realizing what I was doing, I just nudged his leg with the arm where I was carrying him. This guy starts to kiss me on the back of my neck. I was so embarrassed. And it was over 30 years before I was able to admit to tell that story. I just wasn't prepared for something like that. But I learned a very valuable lesson with that. I found out that emotions spread like wildfire through an infantry unit. And they can be emotions of hatred or of fear. In this case, it was an emotion of kindness. My men saw me carrying this prisoner. We turned him over to the rest of the men in the platoon, and my men started to do kind things for him. One of our medics took some salve and treated his legs there so that the infection would be waylaid. And we had another one of our men, I think one of our machine gunners, took off his backpack and took a machete and cut it in half and made some leggings for this man. That was the emotion of kindness running rampant in our unit. We turned this man over to our company, and they in turn had him taken up to the division headquarters. And I thought, we'll just never see this man again. That would be it. But about middle morning, the word came back from our division that this man was just totally hostile. He wouldn't talk to anybody except the tall one who had carried him. Well, they were giving the order for me to be taken up to the 1st Air Cavalry Division's headquarters. I went up there, and I got out, and I confronted this man, and this is all being done through an interpreter now. I tried to tell this man, and I took my bayonet off, and I drew a circle in the ground resembling the United States, and I put a little loop in the upper part of the circle to resemble Wisconsin. I'm trying to tell this guy that I am from Wisconsin, and I have three children in our family. I'm the middle of the three children. Nothing. He didn't even break a smile, just nothing. I thought, well, I don't know what to do here. If he's not going to talk to me, obviously we've got to get intelligence information out of him. We had probably 10 or 15 Americans standing around him, but I handed my bayonet to this North Vietnamese prisoner. And all of our guys just gasped. They were ready to click their weapons on full automatic if this guy even looked the wrong way. But I handed the bayonet to this prisoner, and he in turn started to smile. He drew a long loop in the ground and cut it in half. One half was South Vietnam, the other was North Vietnam, and marked an X up there and told us that he had two daughters. We had found a commonality that transcends any nationality. Here is a North Vietnamese and an American talking about their families. And he turned out to be not a young kid as I thought he had been, but he turned out to be the highest ranking sergeant major who had been captured, to my knowledge, thus far in Vietnam. And by the time he was done, he had provided critical intelligence information that helped us to save the lives of countless men. And that lesson to me was an absolute key lesson that I learned in my life that I've carried forth since then, that kindness really paid off for us that night. Just by being kind to this man, we were able to extract the information that we needed. I never forgot that about kindness. And sometimes in daily life, when I see somebody I don't care for, I'm tempted just to say, hey, Bill, be quiet. Just remember that God loves that person just as much as he loves you.
11: Late one night, Schiebler and 10 of his platoon are positioned to spring an ambush. Unprepared for the hundreds of North Vietnamese soldiers approaching on the trail, Schiebler and his men remain quiet and undetected. But the unexpected happens. Schiebler's Army Ranger training saves them from sure death.
5: A lot of times at night, we did a lot of our fighting at night. We were required to go out beyond our lines. We would take usually 10 people with us. We'd have a machine gun with us. We were always told never to go out parallel to our own lines because down the line, one of our friendly people would open up on us. So we were required to go out at 90-degree angles, perpendicular to our line. And I went out this one night with a patrol. We had no idea of what we were getting into. We were probably only 5 or 6, 10 feet or so from the edge of a trail where the North Vietnamese started coming down this trail. There seemed to be hundreds of these people, only 10 of us. And again, Jimbo had taught us, don't spring that ambush too fast because you better watch out that you're not biting off more than you can chew. And I was lying there, and all of a sudden, this unit decided to take a break. I was so scared. I was just absolutely shaking with my body. One of the North Vietnamese saw that my helmet, he thought it was a rock. And he came over and he prepared to sit down on top of my helmet. And you do what you have to do with your body. I was in absolutely great physical shape, as all people in combat are. You're hungry, you're tired, but you're in great physical shape from moving through the bush for hours every single day. Well, I grabbed him with my right arm, and with my thumb and my forefinger, I cut off his nose air supply, and I mugged him so that he couldn't scream, and I ran my bayonet through his throat. And my bayonet went off into the palm of my hand, and I was injured by that. And for a long time, they said, well, gee, you can't have a Purple Heart from that because it's a self-inflicted wound. Then again, other people said, yes, you can, because it was a result of enemy action. I think the best assurance that I had for staying alive in combat, other than the good Lord upstairs sparing me, was Ranger training. Ranger training was so good. I mean, I knew immediately how to cut off his air supply and what to do. I had been trained to do that. I think that training was above and beyond what a lot of infantry soldiers go through. The first time I had to tell that story, I just virtually went to pieces. I just broke up. I was forced to tell that story probably 4, 5, or 6 times. It was very upsetting, with tears, the whole thing. The second time I had to tell it, I noticed something very interesting happening to me. Each time I told this story, it became a little bit easier to get it out of my system. That was a wonderful healing, a wonderful catharsis for me. I passed this experience on to other combat troops out there who cannot talk about the war. But as for myself, I can only say it has helped to be able to get that out of my system. And right today, as we're talking here, I look at a scar on my right palm of my hand. I think, gee, that was really sad. One night I had to bayonet an enemy soldier, and God forgive me, but I had to do that. But it's been easier for me to talk about it over the years when the question has been asked of me.
10: Schiebler and his men make a fateful decision. After the aborted ambush, Schiebler realizes hundreds of enemy soldiers will be approaching their company's front lines. To avoid being trapped, Bill and his 10 men must head back to their lines at night, something their war training has taught them never to do. You're likely to face friendly fire, your own side shooting at you.
5: Little did I realize that after I had had to bayonet this man, my evening was just beginning. We radioed and we said, we've got to get back to our line because we're being squeezed. This enemy may start to move toward us. We're getting squeezed between the enemy moving toward us and our own lines. They said, you got to be kidding me. You're out of your mind. You don't want to ever return to friendly lines at night, because if one person doesn't know you're there, you're going to have the whole thing open up fire on you. We said, well, we've got to return. We don't have any option. I said, okay, we'll get the word out. About 60 to 7,500 feet, I don't know what it was, very close range. We're making our way back, and all of a sudden I heard this, choo, and that was an M79 grenade launcher, and this live armed hand grenade flew right at my forehead. I had only enough time to say, whoa, and it landed. But it all happened so fast that you get down, and this grenade, oh, I can't believe this, it landed only about 3 feet from my body. Obviously, with an American grenade, you should be blown to smithereens by that. And what happened is that about 30 pieces of metal shrapnel blasted the base of my heel, in the inside of my heel, toward the outside. There were 4 of our 10 killed by the grenade. Everybody was wounded by the grenade, either killed or wounded. Oh, it just started. All of a sudden, our whole entire rifle company, 186 people, they all opened up on us at point-blank range, firing at us.
6: Stop firing!
5: Oh, my gosh, we're screaming on the radio to stop, to stop. Fortunately, there was a little bit of a dip there. We were in this dip, and the bullets were going over our heads, probably about 3 inches above our heads, and we had been spared from that at least. But in the ditch, one of our men had fallen on top of a little pygmy rattlesnake. The doggone thing couldn't be 18 inches long. He was more concerned about getting that doggone snake away from him than all the people who were firing at him. And we didn't return fire. We just kept saying, stop, stop, stop. And I can tell you that we had a very famous war photographer along with us named Eddie Adams. And Eddie Adams had received 3 or 4 Pulitzer Prizes. His most famous one was in Saigon, showing this fellow executing a North Vietnamese who's captured. But Eddie had left a little small cassette hand tape running in his pocket that night. I forgot to tell you that my buddy Paul Mobley, who I had rescued that night, went on to become a head of the White House detail for the Secret Service, and he guarded, 5 or 6 different presidents. And when this fellow named John Hinckley tried to assassinate President Reagan, it was Paul who jumped over Press Secretary Brady's body and tackled Hinckley. Paul had some wonderful connections, and he had the connection of talking with Eddie. They had become close friends. And Eddie let Paul listen to this one night. He said, hey, Paul, that night that the guys opened up on that patrol coming back in, I had my tape crying. Paul says, what? And here, 32 years later, Paul sent me a copy of that tape. I can hear myself screaming for the firing to stop. And finally, the firing did stop, and we said, please come and get us. Well, then they realized that they had been firing at what we call friendlies. One man didn't get the word. He had been back beyond our lines going to the bathroom. And he was the one who had opened up on us with the M79. And the medics brought stretchers out to get us, and I couldn't walk. And this man came out, and I just was so angry at him. I just screamed at him. In fact, I took my weapon by the end of his barrel, and I just threw my weapon at this man. And he ducked, and it went sailing over his head. And then I caught myself, and I started to cry. And he came up and hugged me, and we both cried. It was just, he felt so badly, but it wasn't his fault. We tried to console each other the best way that we could. He had no idea we were out there. He was just trying to do his job.
10: Bill Schiebler returns to the States as a wounded veteran, struggling to adjust to civilian life. He recalls a flashback experience that terrorizes him. Using concepts from his Army Ranger training, Schiebler works through his problems, ultimately deciding an act of forgiveness will help him heal.
5: We were told never to walk on a trail because that's where the booby traps were. We were walking beside a trail one day, and I rounded a bend, and probably less than 30 feet from me was a North Vietnamese soldier who had the bead on me. He had his weapon cocked right at my forehead. Before I could do anything, he just went click, click, click. He was out of ammunition. In that fleeting moment, I looked down on his belt, and there was a bottle that had webbing around it that obviously had explosives in it. And I flicked my weapon onto full automatic and just sprayed him. When one of my bullets hit that bottle, it just blew up and blew him just to pieces. My whole life had flashed in front of me, not what I had experienced so far, but toward the future, to what my hopes would have been if I could have been able to live through combat. I got back into the States, and I was having a real dickens of a time of it. My mother and dad were very patient with me. I would turn on water faucets at night. I would look around corners before I went into a room. I slept outside for 45 nights trying to work it out of my system. And I had to go back up to Minneapolis from Wisconsin. And I was driving down one of the avenues one day, and I looked into a restaurant that was a pizza place. And here were these same bottles with candles with webbing around them. I had a terrible flashback. I just started to shake. The whole idea of our Ranger training was to accomplish something that we didn't think we could do. When I saw that, those candles in that pizza place, I knew I was going to have to go in there and to confront that problem. That was the only way that I could get it out of my system. I finally returned to the restaurant the next evening and just started to look at that bottle. I just put my hands in my arms and just started to sob. What I didn't realize is that the waitress and the manager had been noticing me. The manager had recently lost a brother in Vietnam. And I think that somehow he related that there was something in that bottle that was just causing me to sit there to just sob. They brought up a free pizza. They said, "We just wanted you to have this." I just thought it was another act of kindness toward me. But I got into my car that night and I started to think, something's not working out here. I don't know what this is. And I passed a floral shop and I decided to go in the next day to buy a couple of red roses that would remind me of the blood all of our men had shed. I had an idea of taking these roses out and putting them on the gravesite of another fallen soldier. I didn't really put it together at that point what was happening to me until I got out to Fort Snelling Cemetery, one of our big cemeteries. I got out of the car and was going to go through the gate to put the rose on one of the gravesites when I noticed an industrial lawnmower mowing the grass in the ditch. It suddenly occurred to me, what was I doing? I was going out to the cemetery to not only ask for forgiveness, but to give forgiveness. And I thought, Bill, you're not going to get over this unless you muster the courage in your heart to forgive your enemies. And I took those roses and I laid them down in the ditch and carefully covered them with grass. That was the symbolic gesture that I tried to make to say, hey, enemies, I would like to know that I forgive you also. I couldn't believe how the feeling of release, relaxation, just overwhelmed me. Gosh, I got up and I started to smile. I never did go into the cemetery. I turned around, jumped in my car, and drove 206 miles home to Wisconsin, where I was from, got out of the car, went in, relaxed with my mother and dad, who were absolutely dumbfounded. I was able to have a nice night of sleep that night and be able to put the tension behind me. And as I look back right now, I think that that symbolic gesture of putting those roses in that ditch to say, hey, enemy, I want to forgive you, that gesture was without a doubt the most helpful thing I could have done to help me adjust back into civilian life from combat. As I go through life, I find out how important it is to not only ask for somebody's forgiveness, but to take a grudge out of my heart, to wash my heart clean of it, to forgive others.
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2: From the worlds of politics, arts, and entrepreneurship.
9: Change happens by acting as though the future that you are dreaming of is present now.
2: I'm Laura. And this is Laura Flanders and Friends. Welcome. Under an onslaught of cuts, militarization, and the reversing of even this country's slow moves towards economic and ecological common sense, it is hard to visualize a big, bright future for all right now. But talk to students of this moment, and they'll say that what we're going through isn't a surprise. It's the product of a system. And that's not going to be solved by tweaks around the edges or even electing a new leader, but needs total overhaul if humane life on a functional planet is going to survive. If all that is true, then resistance to fascism is only part of what's called for. The other part is vision. And not just pie-in-the-sky imagining, but right here, right now, experiments and practical pathways out of today's status quo. The People's Network for Land and Liberation, PNLL, was formed with exactly that agenda. The network is a multiracial, multi-ethnic consortium of six community-based organizations, each of which is doing politics and economics differently in real places across the U.S. right now. What are they finding? And how are they doing it, even in the midst of a crisis? That's our question. Today, we're joined by guests from across the network. Edgett Betrew is an attorney, activist, and coordinator of the People's Network for Land and Liberation. Betrew is also a board member of Community Movement Builders, a member-based collective of Black people based in Atlanta, Georgia. David Cobb is a PNLL staff person and co-coordinator of the U.S. Solidarity Economy Network. In 2004, he was the Green Party presidential nominee and served as the campaign manager for Jill Stein's 2016 presidential run. Blair Evans is the founder and executive director of Insight Focus, a production and training lab based in Idlewild, Michigan, a historically Black enclave and resort town once known as the Black Eden. Blair's designed and launched more than half a dozen Fab Lab centers. Those are MIT-backed initiatives that are bringing digital fabrication, like 3D printing and more, to all sorts of people that our economy at present shuts out, and teaching them how to make different things better in a way that is better for all. All of which makes me incredibly glad to see all of you in this program. Thank you, and welcome to Laura Flanders and Friends. There are six members of this network, David, in vastly different places, in different circumstances, involving different and distinct sorts of people and practices. What's the connecting tissue?
10: Well, the connecting tissue is an analysis specifically around a five-point program, which I'll invite Edgett to describe. But I want to take just one moment to underscore Cooperation Jackson in Jackson, Mississippi, the heart of the Neo-Confederacy. Then Community Movement Builders, which is a national chapter-based group, but Atlanta is their chapter headquarters. Then we go to Wellspring Cooperative in Western Massachusetts, which is literally half folks from Central and South America and half poor working class white folks. Then Cooperation Vermont in the Northeast Kingdom, 95% white and exclusively rural. Then cut across to Michigan, Black Eden. Then Native Roots Network in Western California in the far north coast, an indigenous-led grouping of trans-tribal, multi-ethnic people. The point is, this experiment is really six experiments at once, united around a five-

0: 5-point program, and I'll invite Egget to talk about what that 5-point program is.
1: Okay.
2: All right. So the PNLL 5-point program aims to address really undermining the foundations of the current extractive capitalist system that is grounded in the control and ownership of the means of production, right? The private ownership of land, the exploitation of labor. And so our program, in its stead, aims to decommodify the land so that we have access for food production, for housing, for all of the things that the land provides, right? We have community production, which means everything from growing food to using traditional and modern digital technology to produce the things that we need. We are incubating and supporting the development of workers' cooperatives so that we can learn how to work together to not only produce what we need, but engage in direct democracy so that we are making our own decisions about not only our work, what we're making, and how we use it in that community. And very importantly, we always incorporate education because without the critical understanding of why we're doing all of these things, it will be very easy to undermine all of our work. And finally, we incorporate art and culture in everything that we do. And that's just from our ancestral knowledge and practices to creating the new and making it all beautiful.
1: Beautifully laid out. I appreciate that. Coming to you, Blair, how would you describe what you're doing there at Idlewild and how it reflects those principles that Edgett just outlined?
3: Well, first thing, all of the nodes are earnestly involved in integrating all of these pieces because without all of them, the whole process kind of falls apart. Idlewild is focusing a lot on anchoring the community production piece because we have people here that that's an area of specific expertise. But we're taking a lot of the historic resources that are in Idlewild and converting those into community land trusts operated by worker co-ops. Also building community production center where we can actually have additional worker co-ops, and that's collectively owned in terms of the lands and the co-ops, producing goods for use in the community by people, their families, and community members, and also for exchange for those things that, we would like to be able to purchase. Idlewild's history has a lot to do with arts and culture. And so it's a natural to be able to embed a lot of these principles and represent those in music festivals and the like that we have here. We also are building new systems. Like we have a 60-acre campus, which will be a good anchor for community production here in this area. So our approach is a combination of the traditional and historic aspects of Idlewild, but also building what the next 100 years of Idlewild will be about at the same time.
1: Let's talk about what brought each of you to this work. Let's start with you, Blair.
3: Well, I grew up in Detroit in a very active family and community. So, between my church and the community organizing and the like, it was what you did. It wasn't something I thought about because it was just part of the fabric of the universe when I was kind of growing up. Later on, a lot of that, teaching about institution building and the necessity of working within community was just a natural part of things. I went off to do a lot of technical training, but always in the back of my mind was how are these tools to be able to provide greater leverage to those efforts.
1: Coming to you, David, why you? I mean, you've got a history in Green Party activism, but this takes that to another level, it seems to me. Why did a little David Cobb perhaps find his way into this work today as an adult?
0: Well, Laura, anybody who knows me, I am a proud and unapologetic mama's boy. And my mama and my mama and my papa who raised me taught me a lesson as a little boy, and that is there's enough to go around as long as we share. And for me, that made sense to me when I was 5 years old. It makes sense to me now when I'm 63 years old. There's enough to go around as long as we share. It's just as simple as that.
1: And what about you, Edgett? How did you get into this?
2: I guess I'm a grandma's girl. So my family's from Ethiopia, and I grew up in Ethiopia. My grandmother was just one of those people that was very involved in her community, and we would feed once a month. We would feed anyone and everyone in the neighborhood who needed food. And then my family migrated to Tennessee. And in my mind, coming to America was, you know, the land of milk and honey. Everybody was going to have everything. And I was shocked and horrified. My church went to deliver groceries and basic toiletries to people maybe an hour away from where we were living. And there were children there without shoes. There was, you know, still people who didn't have real indoor plumbing. And this was white and black communities. From that point on, I realized that there were those who have and those who have not. And there were a lot more people who did not have than who had. And I just, you know, I was always committed to doing my part to change that.
1: I'd love you, David, to talk about not just the network and how it operates, but one of the sort of ecosystem projects that you're very involved in, which has to do with agriculture in the Massachusetts area.
0: In Wellspring, the third largest indoor greenhouse in the state of Massachusetts is operated as a worker-owned cooperative by the Wellspring Cooperative, one of about 10 co-ops, an already existing network of co-ops that are showing that we can meet our needs for food, housing, everything at once.
1: Coming to you, Blair, you have talked about how your projects speak to many problems at once, and also how they alleviate many of those problems at once. Can you explain how it works, and also how you see digital fabrication as changing some equations here?
3: We're in a period of acceleration into these kind of polycrises, but we're also in a period of exponential explosion in capabilities in a lot of technologies. One of the key aspects with digital fabrication, which is moving forward very rapidly, is the ability to flexibly use what you have to produce what you need. And so that means being able to refashion, add value to things. It doesn't have to be commodity, global supply chain, uniform materials that go through a huge capital intensive factory process. We can make things that make things. We can design and build our own equipment that can then use locally sourced materials, hyper-localizing the supply chain, to then to produce the things that we need. By becoming familiar with what a couple generations ago was normal, which is using what's in your environment to create what you need, we've been so disconnected from that, that reconnecting with that just helps us become better people and more full. But again, being able to kind of understand how we can stop feeding the monster that's consuming us and actually disconnect from that process and use what we have.
1: What sort of things are you making right now there in the digital fabrication labs?
3: In Idyllwild area, one of the things that is a dominant focus for us is housing. Actually producing housing that has low total cost of ownership, very energy efficient, and allows flexibility, as we used to generations ago, to be able to kind of modify and expand things as family circumstances grow and change. So a person doesn't have to go from a starter house and then move to another community when you have kids and then move to another community when you're an empty nester, but actually maintain your social connections and have the physical environment adaptable enough so that you can stay put and continue to move forward and not have to go through the economic or social trauma.
4: This is Laura Flanders and Friends. Laura is speaking with changemakers from the People's Network for Land and Liberation, or PNLL, a multicultural network advancing economic and social justice through six different projects across the U.S. Her guests are Edgett Betrew, attorney, activist, and coordinator at the PNLL, David Cobb, PNLL staff person and co-coordinator of the U.S. Solidarity Economy Network, and Blair Evans, founder and executive director of Insight Focus, a production and training lab based in Idyllwild, Michigan. We're looking at practical experiments the PNLL partners are creating, democratic alternatives rooted in community control. Coming up next, Edgett Betrew shares how community movement builders are linking a cooperative venture in Belize with one in Atlanta to bring a nutritional supplement and worker-owned enterprise to people who need both. Community Movement Builders was part of Stop Cop City, an ultimately unsuccessful effort to stop the building of a huge police training center in public parkland. And before we close, Laura shares a commentary on a 19th century novel that makes a case for radical dreams and visions. You can watch this episode at lauraflanders.org. While you're there, please subscribe to our newsletter to receive information on all of our web exclusives, including the full Uncut conversation with today's guests and Laura's latest Substack. We'll be right back after a music interlude featuring Solace by Antibalas from their album Hourglass, released on Daptone Records.

0: You're pulling a lot together there in Atlanta, Georgia, at Community Movement Builders. For people that don't know about you, what can you tell us? Some may have heard of and seen reporting on this program about the Stop Cop City movement, but they probably don't know about your work with cooperatives, including, did I read, a CMOS cooperative and an aquaponics project?
1: Yes.
0: So what does that look like in practice?
1: It's a project where we have workers who actually process the sea moss, package it. We are calling.
0: Wait a minute. Wait, just roll back a minute. You are growing sea moss in Georgia.
1: We are not growing it. We have allied communities who are also cooperatives in Belize and St. Lucia. And we source the sea moss from there. But it is here in Atlanta where it's cleaned, processed, packaged, marketed, and distributed, right? And that's really where we're trying to get all of our nodes and all of these cooperatives to get to a place where we have full supply value chains that are outside of this extractive system, that are providing decent jobs for our community, but also producing things that we can actually consume and nourish us.
0: What do we do with sea moss?
1: You take it. It's a supplement. So it's a nutritional supplement and it has all the minerals and vitamins you could ever, you know, want. I'm glad also that you brought in our work around Cop City because it's the model for our organization. We fight the institutions that are in our communities that are not serving us. And instead, we build ones that we are controlling. So that means for us, it includes a school, a full-time school called the Malcolm X Academy in Sacramento. It means an after-school program in Dallas. It means a farm where we're actually growing food and we have a food program where we distribute groceries to the community.
0: When we met there in Idlewild, Blair, you were on your way to visit another member of the network, Native Roots.
2: Native Roots Network has a history of using what's in the environment in ways that allow them to produce things that are useful and important to them. And so it's a matter of just adding a tool to the toolkit and not changing a whole philosophical perspective on how one ought to live life. They have a significant amount of land that they've been able to recapture, partly in collaboration with PNLL, and are looking at how to use the things that can be grown and sustainably extracted from the land to create the durable goods that they need along the way. So that's a wonderful collaboration between the historical knowledge that you are part of a place and you can use the things in a place and then adding tools and some other people, you know, can leverage that in a different way and just learn what that philosophy is about to be able to pivot.
0: David, coming back to you, I think people are probably getting very excited and enthused and feeling encouraged by everything everyone is saying. But this work isn't easy and it's not happening in a vacuum. And we are in very tough times. So how do you find people's receptiveness to these ideas at a time when many might be thinking, as you said earlier, or someone did, I just want to get through today?
3: Well, Laura, looky here. My daddy was a junk man, and he taught me something very valuable, and that is, it is very easy to sell a drowning person a life preserver. And more people are coming to awareness that the ecological collapse is accelerating, that the promise of how America is supposed to operate was always a lie. It was always racist, sexist, and class oppressive. So we are finding that more and more people are eager to learn from us, just as we are learning from them. We're not just build up the People's Network for Land and Deliberation, but propagate out these ideas. Because we'll know that we're successful when we have supplanted the extractive power over dominated capitalist system and moved into an ecologically sustainable, racially and socially just society. We're playing for all the marbles, Laura.
0: All right, I like it. Ekkehard, coming to you, the story that you're all telling so beautifully and cooperatively, if I might say so, reminds me a lot of what I found on a visit to the Mondragon cooperatives in the Basque region of Spain many years ago, and people can find that episode in our archives. What I was reminded of there was that that model also, which grew to create some of the biggest co-ops, biggest companies in Spain, grew out of fascism, a fascist moment. How do you square this forward-looking work with the resistance to this fascist moment in your work and as you look around?
1: I think the folks that are doing this, what we would call mutual aid type work, coming together to collectively meet our needs, also understand that sometimes that means we have to protect the work that we're doing. We have to protect each other. And we are right now, we're witnessing brilliant examples of that in Minneapolis, in Chicago, in Los Angeles, you know, and in communities throughout the country. I think the benefit of a network like the People's Network for Land and Liberation is that we can support each other, we learn from each other, we share resources. And, you know, when that is multiplied and expanded all across the country, all across the globe, there's nothing that can stop that. There's more of us than there is them.
0: What are some of the biggest challenges, Ekkehard, as you do this work?
1: We've been colonized in our minds, not just, you know, externally, but in our minds. When something breaks or I need something, I think, do I have money to be able to go buy something new, right? And so this involving people in day-to-day produce meeting their needs through a different way, through thinking, hey, who in my neighborhood knows how to fix this? What about the library, the lending center that the community production center has for tools? Maybe I could go get that. It's really that shift in consciousness that I think needs to happen that's going to allow for this new economy to emerge.
0: David, coming to you, this is all fine and good, but usually there's a point at which money is involved. How are these projects actually funded?
3: All of our nodes are champions at grassroots fundraising and traditional philanthropy. Like each of the six nodes are already basically quality star community-based organizations. But the People's Network for Land and Liberation has also come together to create something unique. We're calling it the Butterfly Impact Fund. It is a explicitly post-capitalist impact investing fund that we go to people of wealth and say, hey, if you're looking for market rate returns on Wall Street, we not your folk. But if you are interested in a transformational approach, let us show you with objective metrics that show how many people we're feeding, how many people we're clothing, how many people we're employing, actually show you a path forward. And you will take much lower rates of return, what we call a regenerative return, and instead of the market rate returns.
0: And how's it going so far, dare I ask?
3: Well, I got to say, we're raising millions of dollars already. And where our plan is to raise and deploy between 10, 50, 100 million in the next decade, all with the explicit purpose of dismantling this racist, sexist, and class oppressive society and creating a regenerative power with society where goods and services are being produced and distributed in fair, ecologically sustainable ways.
0: David, you've brought me to a place of sort of imagining a future. Do you have a picture of it in your mind, Blair?
2: It's going back to villages with some high-tech kind of support, right? So we're not dealing with these very, very, very fragile, highly vertical systems. We're dealing with people who know how to use what's in the areas that they're dealing with to provide for their needs. And there may be specializations that you exchange back and forth, but you're not being held hostage for your basic needs of life through, you know, supply chains that you don't control. So I guess what I see it as are groups of people who are living together in a more coherent and cohesive way that are collaborating with other groups that are doing the same thing on a more network distributed horizontal basis rather than this highly vertical basis.
0: David, what about you? What's the future your heart's longing for?
3: It is a return to the ecologically balanced world that existed before empire, before settler colonialism, before white supremacy, before capitalism. Laura, this is our birthright. We're supposed to be living in a way where we are stewarding Mother Earth and she is succoring us. That's how we're supposed to live. And the People's Network for Land and Liberation is proving that we can do it right here, right now.
0: What about you, Etgett? Is it about returning in your mind?
1: I think it's a combination of returning and embracing the best of our past with the creation of the new. So that we can have flowers and clean streams and time to enjoy them and time to enjoy each other.
0: Oh, love it. What a great place to end. I thank you all for your work and for spending this time with Laura Flanders and friends.
1: Thank you.
0: Poet, essayist, craftsman, designer, William Morris lived in a time quite like ours. At the end of the 19th century, the world was getting richer thanks to new technology and new means of control. But those riches were captured by the wealthy few, with the rest left to either compete or comply or complain. Morris knew the complainers from his socialist meetings. He read their diatribes and debates in magazines. But in 1890, he published not another diatribe, but a diary of a dream. Of a dream of a man like himself, who wakes after one of those meetings to find himself in a future version of his land. It's just recognizable, but there are no prisons, no factories, no old-style schools. The land is healthy and the people happy and beautiful. Morris spends as much time describing how it feels and tastes to live in those times in that way then, as he does describing how they get to where they've come. In so doing, he's saying there is power in a feeling. And I wonder if we could consider the power and the feeling of a win, of registering someone to vote against the odds, of banning fracking or freeing someone from prison. How does it feel to be singing with others outside an ICE detention center? And what's the power in that feeling, in that taste of possible futures when stacked up against the noise of the naysayers, the ones who say it can't be done? I'll leave you with that question. And if you want to find my full uncut conversation with today's guests who are doing more than dreaming, you can through subscribing to our free podcast or our newsletter or my Substack. All the information's at the website. Till the next time, stay kind, stay curious. For Laura Flanders and friends, I'm Laura. Thanks for joining us.
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1: It's time for page two, news that might not make the front page for Monday, May 25th, 2026. Construction is moving along for the new Palmer Library building. Library Director Joy Bailey and Library Services Coordinator Sena Bell explained in an interview with Big Cabbage Radio that the project is expected to take at least 18 months. The new library will probably open in fall 2027. The library will remain at its current location until then. The library collection is spread across storage areas and the temporary building. Staff are already planning how to reunite and organize everything once construction is complete. The temporary library operates out of the big green building on Arctic Avenue near Napa Auto Parts. It has a range of services for patrons. This includes books, electronic resources, and technology access. Specialty items such as telescopes, CD players, and projectors can be checked out. More information, including hours and event calendars, are available on the library's website at pplak.org. Everyone is invited to celebrate the new library construction project at the groundbreaking ceremony this Saturday from 3 to 5 p.m. The event begins at the Palmer Depot. It continues with the ceremony at the construction site and a family-friendly reception afterwards. Library staff hope the entire community will come out to celebrate the future Palmer Public Library. Bailey and Bell noted that the library summer programming is gearing up. Storytime will continue at the Palmer Depot. Larger all-ages events will be held at the Palmer Pavilion and at the Rybarchuk Farm on the Alaska State Fairgrounds. Early registration for the library summer reading program opens this Wednesday. The program begins in June. Touch a Truck will happen at the MTA Event Center next Tuesday, June 2nd, from 11 a.m. to 12:30 p.m. Children and families are welcome to explore emergency and public works vehicles. The Children's Book Festival happens on Saturday, June 6th, from 1 to 4 p.m. at the Palmer Pavilion. The library partnered with Fireside Books, Palmer Arts Council, and United Way for the event. It will feature local children's authors and family activities. Check out the library events calendar for more info. Bailey and Bell highlighted the important role of the Friends of the Palmer Public Library. This all-volunteer nonprofit helps fund library programs. It supports the summer reading program. It sponsored writing workshops and visiting authors. The Friends also staff a booth at Friday Fling. They meet monthly at the temporary library. Bailey and Bell finished with the description of the new library building. The two-story facility will have dedicated children's, teen, and adult areas. It will also have study rooms, meeting rooms, a computer lab, and an Alaska room. Outdoor green space and seating areas are also planned for community programming and gatherings. Parking will be redesigned to create additional spaces. Library staff are especially excited about a covered drive-up book return system. No more walking through the parking lot in winter to return books. 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This Page 2 article was reported by Mike Malevsky and produced by yours truly, Lee Henriksen. 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
3: Welcome to Left, Right, and Center. So what is an anti-weaponization fund? Is it a legit use of taxpayer dollars to help people of all political stripes who are wronged by their government? Or is it a corrupt slush fund to help President Trump and his political allies? One immediate question on the minds of Democrats is if people who attacked the Capitol on January 6th will be some of the early beneficiaries. Later, Trump's sagging poll numbers do not tell the whole story. He continues to hold sway over his party one primary vote after another. Wait till you hear the concession speech from a Republican congressman who Trump helped take down in Kentucky. And is there a political cost for Trump and the GOP if a coalition of lame ducks starts growing with an eye towards their own revenge? And we've got some great questions from all of you this week. One is about whether we really need politicians at all to run a government. All of that is next on Left, Right, and Center.
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3: Welcome to Left, Right, and Center, everybody. I'm David Green. What is the price of justice? Well, to President Trump, it is 1776. Yes, that's the year of our country's founding, but also $1,776,000,000 is the value of President Trump's new anti-weaponization fund. He has said for years that the government was weaponized against him. And so to settle a lawsuit that he had against the IRS, he created this fund. Money and an official apology will be issued to anyone with a claim that the government unfairly targeted them. Here's the president.
4: These were people that were weaponized and really treated brutally by a system that was so corrupt, with corrupt people running it, and they're getting reimbursed for their legal fees and the other things that they had to suffer.
3: Now, Democrats have a different view of this fund. They call it a slush fund that could reward Trump's allies, even the 1,600 people convicted or charged for the attack on the Capitol on January 6th. Todd Blanch, the acting attorney general, pushed back and said this fund is really open to anyone.
5: It's not limited to Republicans. It's not limited to Democrats. It's not limited to January 6th defendants. It's limited only by the term weaponization.
3: First in line, though, is Trump's former campaign advisor, Michael Caputo. He said he was targeted by the FBI probe into the alleged ties between the campaign and Russia. He is asking for $2.7 million. That is where we begin today with Liz Brunig, who is back with us on the left. She's staff writer at The Atlantic. And on the right, we have Mike Dupke back. He's a GOP communication strategist. Mike was the director of communications at the White House under President Trump in 2017. I just want to say to both of you, it sounds like the three of us are all eligible for anti-weaponization funds if we feel like we were wronged by the government. Is that your understanding, Liz, Mike?
6: Yeah, absolutely.
7: I got to figure out the paperwork, but I'm ready to go.
3: Yeah, just a matter of paperwork. I mean, Liz, do you believe that? Do you believe that this is something that the president is doing just for anyone out there who feels like they've been wronged? Or is this something that's really going to go to him and his political allies?
6: It would be very amusing if it actually went out to everyone who felt like they were wronged by Democratic administrations. To give you an example of an amusing case, in 2016, my husband was fired from his government job for the NLRB because he called Hillary Clinton's campaign chief of staff a scumbag on Twitter. Was it ill-advised? Yes. Would he be eligible for slush fund money? Perhaps, but I have a suspicion that it's really going to be mainly a payout to January 6ers, other Trump allies, and I wouldn't put it past Trump to find a way to funnel this all right back into his own pocket.
3: Mike, is that what you think is going to happen here?
7: Well, no. First of all, let's be clear about a couple of things that this fund is for. It's got a sunset clause on it, so you need to make your claims prior to, I believe it's December of 2028.
3: So, Liz, your husband better get to work.
7: And I believe that the president and his family are exempt from this. But to the point of who is eligible, you know, there is a chilling effect by government authorities when they go after American citizens, or if there is a chance that one needs to defend themselves against government charges. So, at the end of the day, is there a place for something like this? I think that's a good debate to have because often the government can get its way by just making an accusation, and legal bills are very, very expensive. So there is some premise here of validity on both the left and the right in terms of a fund that will protect the free speech of those individuals, such as your husband, Liz, who was involved in a government commission and then was threatened by a government official. So I just want to lay that out, that this isn't wholly a fund that has no merit. And there's really been no recourse up to this point for that.
3: And Liz, it's worth pointing out, like, you know, as Mike just said, and actually as the Trump administration has been taking pains to say that this is not something that is completely out of nowhere. They pointed to this fund that was created during President Obama's time. It was a fund for indigenous communities who faced discrimination from the federal government as a way to settle that. So the idea in general of money being there for people wronged by the government is not outrageous and new, but the way this came together, Mike, as you were saying, as part of a settlement, it looked like this was a case that might be thrown out of court, Trump's case against the IRS. Oh, by the way, because he was sort of in charge of both entities, the people filing the case and also the agency, the IRS, that was defending. So the court was considering whether, you know, that it should be thrown out because there were no adverse parties involved. And so he makes a settlement here that is also like a political win that advances his agenda, saying that people like him have been weaponized by the government. But Liz, just to loop back to Mike's point, this is not something that's completely out of nowhere in our country.
6: No, it's not. I think that what you're pointing to is the key point here, which is that the settlement came about through Trump holding his own agencies accountable for himself having been wrong. So at one point, he's acting as a private citizen, and then he's acting as the president at the same time. And I think that, you know, it's hard to register that as anything but a pretty severe case of corruption. And of course, the other parts of the settlement are maybe even worse.
3: Mike, let me ask you this. I mean, President Trump has complained often that the DOJ under President Biden unfairly targeted him and weaponized the Department of Justice. But some of those cases included some really serious charges, like the alleged mishandling of classified documents, attempting to obstruct the 2020 election. Like, is there a good faith argument from this president that his predecessor's DOJ did operate at times as a weapon to harm him?
7: I think so. And let's just take the two examples that you brought up, one on the classified documents. I mean, there seemed to be two different levels of justice here on the documents. There was one for Donald Trump, and then there was one on the Joe Biden classified documents that were in his Delaware house. And there seemed to be two different tracks in terms of the DOJ focusing on both of those. In terms of interfering with the election—
3: But the facts were different in each. I mean,
7: the facts were slightly different in each, but they were treated incredibly differently in terms of one house got raided, the other did not. Some of the materials were disclosed. In the other case, they were not. I mean, so is there a fair comparison? Can you make the argument that there was lawfare, that there was targeting by the Biden DOJ? I think you can. And I think a number of American citizens have heard this argument and tend to believe it. I also think that you can look at the timing of the Biden DOJ. It has always struck me that Merrick Garland, I make this argument a lot, and Democrats really push back hard on this. They just say it was out of sheer incompetence by Merrick Garland. I don't think so. I think he purposely waited to file a number of these charges so that they would have maximum effect during the Republican primaries for the 2024 presidential nomination. And so, yes, I do think that as a reasonable person, you can make an argument that there was weaponization of the Biden DOJ. And we're not even talking about New York State or any of the other AGs.
3: Speaking of New York State, actually, I mean, this president hasn't been shy at all about saying that he wants to go after his political enemies in the opposite direction. I mean, he pushed then Attorney General Pam Bondi to charge New York's Attorney General Letitia James with bank and financial fraud. I mean, years prior to that, James won a civil fraud lawsuit against Trump. I mean, this is how White House Press Secretary Caroline Leavitt put it back in September.
8: The president has every right to express how he feels about these people who literally campaigned on trying to put him in jail, who literally tried to ruin his life and ruin his businesses. And he wants to see accountability for those who abuse their office and abuse their power.
3: Liz, I guess my question is, how outrageous is it that Trump is trying to claim some kind of moral high ground here on government weaponization when he's literally admitting to doing it himself?
6: Yeah, in terms of morality, when people want to, in my experience, when people want to do something really bad to someone else they don't like, they always characterize it as self-defense, because you're able to, you're entitled to do things in self-defense that you wouldn't be allowed to do or entitled to do in direct offense. And so it's pretty typical of Trump to claim that everything he's doing is a kind of self-defense or retaliation as opposed to offense. And I think that's a pretty specious way to characterize what's going on. I mean, there's no question, as we've been discussing, that Trump was subject to prosecution. But I think characterizing this settlement with the IRS and going after his opponents and the people he feels like wronged him as a kind of self-defense, it doesn't really stand up to scrutiny.
3: I mean, let's talk a little bit about how this fund might be actually administered in practice. What we do know is it's going to be administered by a 5-person panel who will be chosen by the AG, can be fired by the president at any time. What we really don't know is who defines weaponization and if, for example, people involved in January 6th attacking the U.S. Capitol might qualify. And you know, Republicans and Democrats on the Hill have been expressing, at least raising a lot of questions about this whole thing. Senators launched some of those questions at Todd Blanche, the acting attorney general, at a hearing this week. This is Democratic Senator Chris Van Hollen.
9: Are there going to be rules that say that if you've assaulted a Capitol Hill police officer or committed a violent crime, you will not be eligible? Why not make that a rule?
5: I expect that, because I'm not one of the commissioners setting up the rules, I expect that there will be rules.
9: You're appointing 4 of the 5 members, aren't you, Mr. Attorney General?
5: Pardon me?
9: You're appointing 4 of the 5 members.
5: I am appointing all 5
9: members. You can certainly set up the rules. I would hope you would make a rule that anyone convicted of assaulting a police officer or a violent crime is simply not eligible. They should not apply.
3: I mean, Mike, isn't transparency really going to be important in how this thing is actually carried out? And do you see transparency existing here?
7: I think you have to have transparency with this. There's a lot of things that are unclear about the 5-member commission that's going to be set up, what types of people they are, what are their qualifications. And I think it's not you played a clip of a Democrat senator. I think there's a lot of Republican senators this week who, when finding out about this fund, have raised a number of questions, and even some very close supporters of the president. They don't know where the pot of money is going to be coming from. They don't know a lot about the process. So there are a lot of blanks here. And this is part of the problem of this. This was kind of sprung on everybody, wasn't socialized. And I can't answer your questions because I just don't know the answers. And I don't think the legislators know the answers yet either.
3: Well, and I do, before we begin this discussion, Mike, I want to loop back to one thing you said about the president and his family, you know, restrictions on whether they can benefit from this, maybe in a way, but also like as part of this settlement, the IRS is banned from auditing or prosecuting President Trump, his family, his businesses for returns that were filed in the past. That has the potential to be enormous benefit to his family if he would have been audited and, you know, made to pay perhaps, you know, millions and millions of dollars. So, Liz, I mean, no matter how we sort of talk about it, how corrupt it might be, how outrageous or not, this was like a sickly brilliant political move by this president to distract from some of the questions about his taxes and also make every American out there, including your husband, like feel like, oh, like I have a chance to right a wrong if I was ever wronged by the U.S. government.
6: Yeah, I mean, I wouldn't say that either myself or my husband feels like there's any likelihood of someone who was persecuted, quote unquote, for being further left than the Democrats to actually receive reparations from this fund. But I think this part of the settlement that involves this sort of unprecedented exemption from future audits of taxes filed in the past is really the sort of thing that pushes us into banana republic status, you know, because it establishes a tier of basically absolute financial immunity for one powerful family that no ordinary American could ever dream of obtaining. And it really calls into question the rule of law. If the Trump family doesn't actually have to follow tax laws, why do I? It really puts a crack in a social consensus around following laws.
3: Mike, dangerous moment for the rule of law in our country?
7: Yes. Well, I think this particular addendum to the agreement is really what set at least Republicans off and put them on the path to finding a legislative way to stop this fund from happening. I mean, there are so many unanswered questions to this part is why I think the whole house of cards is going to come down, because it's frankly a get out of jail free card with seemingly no restrictions. So that's the part that at the end of the day, I think they just reached a little too far.
3: All right. Well, we're wondering what you all think about this move by President Trump and how you would frame it and any questions you have about it. We are engaging with each other on the Left, Right, and Center Substack. It really is a community conversation. You can sign up to be part of it. 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Mike Dupke, Liz Brunig, and I will be right back to talk about some of the primaries as this midterm election year plows forward. 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
3: All right, welcome back to Left, Right, and Center. I'm David Green here with Liz Brunig on the left. She's staff writer at The Atlantic, and Mike Dupke on the right. He's a GOP communication strategist who was White House Director of Communications under President Trump in 2017. We saw six more states hold their primaries this past week, and Republican voters seem to be sending a clear message to the party. If you are not with Trump, then you're out of office. Let's start with Kentucky Congressman Thomas Massey. He's a 13-year incumbent, diehard Republican, also a frequent thorn in the president's side. Trump took notice of that, backed the Republican challenger in the primary, Ed Gowrine, and Massey lost by almost 10 points. During his concession speech, Massey really took off the gloves, and I would say he let everyone in Washington have it.
12: I bet you've been through, some of you study political science. By the way, that's not a real science. I'm a political science denier. If you're already halfway through that degree, double major in theater and call it political theater. Then you can serve on the Oversight Committee, the Judiciary Committee. You can be on the whip team. What's a member? What's the difference between a used car salesman and a member of the whip team? The used car salesman knows when he's lying.
3: Mike, not your average concession speech.
7: No, that's a stand-up comic. He's prepping for his new career once he gets booted out of office at the end of December.
3: Yeah. Well, let me ask you, I mean, the narrative that Trump is just able to knock out anyone who stands in his way, I just wonder how much of that is true. Like, I read a piece by David Marcus on the Fox News website. He said this is more a sign of Republican voters turning away from incumbents who aren't doing their jobs in Congress, in their view. He wrote, incumbents who are going down are from all over the spectrum of conservative politics. It shows voter frustration is not ideological, it's practical. Where are you on this?
7: I think that's a fair point from the, throw all the bums out mentality. And being an incumbent is not a good place to be right now. But I disagree that this doesn't have more to do with Trump than just timing. I look at Senator Cassidy down in Louisiana. He did not make a runoff. This is an incumbent who came in third place. The worst performance of an incumbent in a primary, I want to say in the last 50, 70 years. And the reason for that isn't just because we are upset with incumbents right now. The reason for that is because President Trump actively campaigned against him. And so I think a lot of Republicans took notice, but the unintended consequences of what's happening is now for at least the next 6 months, Donald Trump has unleashed some Republicans who are untethered to their reelection with Massey in Kentucky and Cassidy in Louisiana. I mean, these are votes in very tight majorities in both the House and the Senate that the president's going to need for a lot of legislation between now and the end of the year. And I don't think he's going to have a sympathetic ear with either one of those gentlemen and also with the Don Bacons of the world and the Tom Tillis of the world who are retiring.
3: Yeah, I mean, Massey made this very point. I mean, he might have lost, but he doesn't leave office for a number of months until January. That is a whole lot of time. And he said very much that he still feels like he can do a lot, including on something, say, like the Epstein files.
12: Today is the six-month anniversary of the Epstein Files Transparency Act. We've taken out two dozen CEOs, an ambassador, a prince, a prime minister, a minister of culture. And that was just 6 months. I got 7 months left in Congress.
3: I mean, Liz, I saw the Associated Press calling him now part of the YOLO caucus, you know, along with Republican Senator Bill Cassidy of Louisiana. I mean, what do you think of seeing these Republicans who, like, lose because of Trump and suddenly they, like, completely change their tunes and they're like, everything is wrong in Washington and now we're going to fight this administration? Like, is that courage? Is it weakness? Like, what is it?
6: Hearing Massey talk about the Epstein files, it reminds me of Marjorie Taylor Greene, who likewise was very, very aggressive in wanting the Epstein files released. And she was also sort of pushed out by the Trump administration. Massey, of course, ran against Ed Gallrein, who was, I think, received an absolutely exorbitant amount of money from AIPAC. So there are a lot of things that made Massey sort of, as you said, a thorn in Trump's side. But now he has all of those same principles, but he's something like a lame duck maverick, right? So he has the opportunity to do pretty much anything he wants. And it sounds like taking up further exposure of the Epstein files, exposure of people who were in the Epstein files, is one of his projects. Now, I think the Epstein files are interesting because no matter what is eventually released, the public just doesn't trust the government on this point. And so there's always going to be suspicion and demand for further releases. So I think Massey has an opportunity to really continue to build his credibility and his, you know, favor with his constituency, even as he works towards, you know, as we're discussing, being pushed out.
3: Yeah. And you know, we have Massey maybe talking about the Epstein files, you know, Senator Bill Cassidy, as you brought up, Mike, Republican Louisiana, who's now, you know, part of the YOLO caucus and saying he's, you know, going to buck the president if he needs to. He voted with Democrats this past week to advance a resolution to end the Iran war. He also said he would not vote to fund Trump's White House ballroom. And reporters asked the president about all this.
11: Are you losing control of the Senate Republicans?
13: I don't know. I really don't know. I can tell you, I only do what's right.
3: I mean, that's not a president who sounds like the confident guy who just knocked these incumbents out and was feeling really good about it, Mike.
7: Oh, I think he's feeling really good about it. And I think that the larger question here is, does he feel like he can wait it out until the end of this Congress for the new Congress to start in the last 2 years of his second term? Problem he's going to have is, there's, you know, historical precedent that at least one of the houses, probably the House of Representatives, will be gone, even with the mid-season gerrymander that I know you've talked about in this program prior to that. But it's even worse than that, David, because we've got there are a number of HHS officials, Health and Human Services, that have either resigned. We don't have a Surgeon General. Now, Cassidy's in charge of the committee that will be reviewing that. We don't have a director of the FDA. Cassidy's in charge of that. So the Senate really is problematic for the president, even with the majority that Republicans have. And I've got to believe there's a number of senators who are also looking over their shoulder going, at some point, we've got to push back. And where is that pushback going to be? My guess is part of it will be in two areas this week or next week, which is going to be on this weaponization fund. And the other is going to be the War Powers Act and Iran. So I think you're going to see a little bit more pushback now. And they're also rallying around the parliamentarian. And don't get me wrong, I'm not a big fan of the parliamentarian. I think she's been wrong on some of her decisions. But the fact that they feel comfortable standing up to the president on that should be a warning sign.
3: All right. You're listening to Left, Right, and Center from KCRW. And we're talking about some of the primary votes that we've been seeing and kind of the political landscape right now. You know, we've been focusing on this Republican narrative. I don't want to lose sight that, you know, Democratic turnout in these primaries has been pretty sizable. We saw Democratic votes make up 53% of ballots turned in the state of Georgia compared to 45% for Republicans. Given that you see some of these incumbents getting knocked out and saying, we're going to, you know, we're ready to buck this president if we have to. Is this an encouraging moment for Democrats as they sort of try to generate momentum heading into this fall?
6: Yeah, I mean, I think in the shadow of the Democratic postmortem that's going on as they try to figure out what happened in 24, we're seeing real progressive firebrands secure victories and like a string of victories. And I'm thinking here about Chris Rabb in Philly, who won his primary and who is very left figure for the Democratic Party. And I think you can include in that string of victories Zohran Mamdani's win in New York City.

0: been peeling off a little bit left in response to what's gone on in the past couple of years?
1: Well, two things. One thing that Liz said that I want to agree with, but maybe for a different reason, is that I think you're seeing on both the on the left and the right, you're seeing this anti-establishment turnout. So you're seeing voters come out and go for people that are not viewed as part of the establishment and part of, you know, the political class that's gotten us to where we are. And it is more progressives on the left and maybe some more conservatives on the right. In terms of turnout, I think one truth that we can't lose sight of is the Democrats are still turning out at the levels that they did for Harris in 2024, but Republicans are not. So that's being interpreted by some as this wave, this momentum of Democratic voters. It is, but I think it's more of a wave or looks like a wave because there's lack of Republican voters or enthusiasm on the right for turnout in these primaries.
2: You know, Liz, you were talking about the kinds of candidates who Democrats are putting up for this fall. One of the races that the Democrats are just salivating, but a lot of people say they shouldn't be because there's no realistic chance, but maybe there is in Texas, and Democrat James Tallarico, who's running for Senate. I mean, how do you frame him as a candidate and what he represents in kind of the spectrum that you were talking about?
0: Yeah, I think Tallarico's a really interesting candidate. He is, you know, not the furthest left Democrat that there is. His platform is pretty similar to standard Democratic platform. He supports what he calls Medicare for y'all, which is, you know, a Texan-tailored version of Medicare for all proposals that I think were first championed by Bernie. And it's hard to predict how that's going to shake out in a place like Texas. But I think the other thing that makes his campaign kind of unique for a Democrat is that he has really leaned in to his Christian faith as the framing mechanism for his politics. Texas is a religious place. Christian voters make up the majority of Texan voters. I mean, there are a lot of risks to taking that approach. One is, of course, that the Democrats have to be careful to keep in mind that non-religious, unaffiliated voters make up quite a big chunk of their constituency. So Tallarico kind of has to try to find a balance between appealing to maybe Christians who are typically right-wing voters in Texas who are disenchanted or alienated from the Republican Party, and then still capturing the votes of non-religious voters who vote for Democrats in Texas. And, you know, now that Trump has finally gone all in on Paxton,
2: right,
0: I think that puts Tallarico in an interesting position.
2: Mike, I wonder if you can help us explain what Liz just said. Trump finally going all in on Paxton. I mean, I look at this race. Tallarico is a really interesting candidate. This is Texas. This is a state that Republicans should win this seat. But now you have Senator John Cornyn, who is probably going to be a member of the YOLO caucus soon. You know, he's got this primary race against State Attorney General Ken Paxton. After months of campaigning and teasing everybody, President Trump finally endorses Paxton, not the incumbent John Cornyn. Why did Trump wait this long if he wants Republicans to hold this seat?
1: I think the reason that Paxton secured the endorsement of President Trump, it was in direct relationship to Cassidy losing last Saturday. I think when the president saw that he had won a majority of the races in the Indiana State Senate primaries, that he had not only knocked out Cassidy, but had Cassidy finish third so he didn't make a run out, I think he was feeling his oats at the beginning of this week, and he's been wanting to endorse Paxton for a long, long time. His political team was arguing with him that it was more important for Republicans to win the seat, and Cornyn was the best candidate for that. And I think he just said, you know what? Look, you told me not to go after Cassidy and endorse. I did. I won. You told me not to do this in Indiana. I did, and I won. And Massey hadn't happened at that point, but then Massey got taken out on Tuesday. So I think this had more to do with the president feeling like, you guys can tell me whatever you want to tell me. I'm going to do what feels right to me. And what feels right to me is endorsing a guy that has been impeached as well.
2: Well, it is a big risk for the Republican Party. And the first person saying that is Senator Cornyn himself. If Paxton does win, he's going to have to spend millions of dollars to build a campaign. Tallarico's been sitting there quietly, you know, raising money all this time. I mean, John Cornyn said that if Paxton wins this Tuesday, he is going to lose in the fall.
3: I believe that in terms of our

0: success in November, that Ken Paxton would be an albatross around the neck of our candidates and would likely lose to James Tallarico. I think we've come too far and worked too hard to risk that.
1: And Liz, I listened to that, and it's so interesting because you both are kind of right. We're seeing this same trend in both parties. Like, we're not going to listen to the voice of moderates who say, like, come to the middle, like, don't be too extreme, don't be too bold because you'll lose. And in some ways, you see movements in both parties to just buck that advice and go all in. Is that what you're seeing here?
2: Yeah, I think that's quite right. I do think there is a lot of sense in what Cornyn is saying. You know, I think that if I had to put odds on it, I would still say Paxton is likely to prevail over Tallarico. But when I was reporting a story on Tallarico's chances and the way that he was landing with Christians in Texas, I kept hearing from voters that, you know, they were lifelong Republicans, that they considered themselves maybe moderate Republicans, but that they were kind of put off by Paxton and pushed into the arms of Tallarico because they considered him so extreme. So I think the question is, are there going to be enough of those voters to actually put Tallarico over the top? Are they going to go out and vote for Tallarico because they feel so put off by Paxton, or are they just going to stay home? I mean, I think these are questions that are really live questions right now, and it makes this race a lot more exciting than these races in Texas usually are.
1: Yeah, Mike, I was going to ask that. Like, do you feel like this just adds kind of an unpredictable, exciting element to this if we see this Tallarico-Paxton thing? That there are risks. I mean, there are risks for the Republican Party, and Cornyn has obviously built a network in Texas that Paxton doesn't necessarily have, but it's kind of an interesting free-for-all that maybe becomes more personality-driven and more based on how people are connecting with these candidates, and it makes it kind of exciting.
3: I mean, who's this exciting for? Not the candidates. I mean, not for the
1: us,
3: political
1: the voters,
3: operatives.
1: Come on.
3: The old saying was Texas is where Democrat dollars went to die, because the Democrats always thought they had a shot and, you know, at the end of the day would lose by 10 points. I do think one thing is going to be true in 2026, that if you own a local television or radio station in the state of Texas, you are going to make a lot of money this year because the Democrats are going to spend a lot of money. They are going to go for the win, and Republicans do not want to give up the Lone Star State. They are going to put in millions of dollars. So when Donald Trump endorsed Paxton earlier this week, he basically guaranteed that these station owners are going to make a lot of money, and both parties are going to spend a lot of money in Texas. And the money that both the Republicans and the Democrats are now going to have to spend in Texas means that they won't spend it in Maine, in New Hampshire, in North Carolina, in Ohio. So all these races around the country have been affected by Texas. We just may not realize it yet.
1: You set it up perfectly because after the break, we're going to listen to a question from a listener who is feeling the effects of that money being spent in the state of Texas. Liz and Mike and I will be right back with more Left, Right, and Center.
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1: All right, we are here with more Left, Right, and Center. I'm David Green, here with Mike Dupke, veteran GOP communications strategist, and Liz Brunig, staff writer at The Atlantic. Mike is coming from the right. Liz is coming from the left. And we are going to listen to a couple questions that all of you have been sending in, our listeners, and we really appreciate it. You know that phrase, all politics is local, of course. Well, some names and races break that containment, and we start to hear about lawmakers far from where we are without maybe knowing too much about them. And let's listen to this question.
6: This is Tim in Texas with a question about Pennsylvania. I sometimes receive fundraiser text from Senator John Fetterman in which he seems to voice Democratic Party priorities. But every time I hear his name in the news, he's voting in support of Trump priorities. Is Fetterman becoming a MAGA Democrat?
1: So much to unpack here. But first of all, Mike, I think this is exactly what you were talking about. The Democrats are spending money every which way in the state of Texas to win over voters like Tim.
3: Well, both parties right now do such things with Win Red and Act Blue. They've got these conduits. And basically what this is for the folks that don't give to political candidates and have never experienced this, once you give, especially online now, to a political candidate of your choosing, you'll get a little pop-up that says, well, if you like this candidate, John Smith, you might really like Bob Jones. And we might want to think about giving to Bob Jones. Even if you don't give to Bob Jones, John Smith's taking that, your name, selling it or giving it to some other members of their party. And then you start receiving emails and other solicitations, generally digitally, from other members of the party. I am sure this individual has gotten the John Fetterman from Pennsylvania fundraising appeal because he gave to another Democrat. Now, I will just say specifically on Fetterman, he's not a mega Democrat, though he is what I would call an old school Democrat. He's actually sympathetic to listening to arguments from the other side and isn't purely partisan. So maybe he's a YOLO Democrat, to put it in your parlance from earlier in the show.
1: Right.
3: But that's what's happening.
1: Liz, you know, Mike is saying that he's not a MAGA Democrat, maybe more of a YOLO Democrat. But I think Tim is confused because, you know, he listens to this recording. He's supporting Democratic priorities. But when he hears Fetterman in the news, he hears that he's becoming a MAGA guy. How would you frame Senator Fetterman?
2: So I would talk about a transformation because when Fetterman won his seat in 22, I think he was really a darling of the progressive left. He really focused his campaign on the working class and presented himself as a very working class figure. I mean, he would show up to Congress in basketball shorts, t-shirts, and hoodies.
1: Not everyone loved that. Yeah.
2: At the time, seemed quite charming. He was in favor of marijuana legalization. He was in favor of criminal justice reform. But since taking office, he has really pushed back on that progressive label. And he has said, I'm just a regular Democrat. But I do believe there has been a pivot, maybe not to being a MAGA Democrat, but if you look at his politics, he has become, you know, quite hawkish. He is sort of unconditionally pro-Israel. He has kind of sounded maybe like a Texas Republican on border security and wants stricter immigration restrictions. And I think that his people realize that breaks from traditional Democratic orthodoxy and that it could play really well with moderate or independent voters, but even more so donors. So that's why you're getting, I think, in addition to what you and Mike are describing, these aggressive text blasts, even to red states that have nothing to do with his district, saying, you know, hey, I'm a Democrat, but you probably won't hate me because I have all of these conservative political positions at this point, which is, you know, a calculated national fundraising strategy. And I think it really does reflect the way that Fetterman has changed once taking office.
1: Mike, you're saying more YOLO Democrat and not a MAGA Democrat, but is Fetterman kind of in this mold of someone who's just going to be whatever he wants?
3: Well, look, I think Liz gave a really good kind of synopsis of the journey of Senator Fetterman. The one part that I would maybe add in and emphasize a little bit more, he's also had some very severe health issues.
1: Very, yeah.
3: And with those health issues, anybody who has had maybe a life or death health issue, you kind of take a look in the mirror and say, do I want to continue down the path I've been, or do I want to chart a different path? I think that's part of what we're seeing with Fetterman in Pennsylvania. I have heard chatter that the Democrats want to primary him when he's up for re-election because they feel he's gone too far in moderating his views and reaching across the aisle and trying to be a bipartisan. So, you know, we make this argument that people want to hear this. They want people reaching across the aisle. And then when we see it happen, they get lambasted or their party says, you know, you really need to go. You're not a team player anymore. And so I think we're seeing a little bit of that.
1: Yeah, I want to go to one more question. We've talked so often about debates over mail-in ballots, increasing voter access. I really want to share this question from Jack, who wanted to know essentially, why can't the process be even easier?
7: I am a 75-year-old independent from the Boston area. My question, If I can do my taxes online, vote online, bank online, shop online, and so many other important daily tasks online, why do we need Congress? Why can't all USA citizens vote on important issues affecting their everyday lives like war, healthcare, climate, guns, women's right to choose, taxes for all income levels, term limits, age limits, and so many more important concerns?
1: Liz, why do we need Congress?
2: I'm actually pretty sympathetic to a more pure democracy than I think maybe the founders had in mind. You know, my recollection, it's been a while since civics class, but that they feared a kind of tyranny of the majority, right? That if there was a, you know, a sudden emotional flame kicked up, you know, similar to a mob mentality, maybe, then if you have sort of direct pure democracy, that could lead to minority groups sort of getting their rights stripped away and getting, you know, quite punished in public life. Congress was sort of designed to kind of cool off and force debate and compromise and more deliberation than having a sort of pure democracy. And I think, you know, another reason Congress is necessary because for each individual to vote on 50 different sort of 900-page federal budget appropriations, agricultural subsidies, and complex telecommunication regulations every single week on your phone, I think that's just a really high cognitive burden to place on your average citizen.
1: But, I mean, maybe there's some version of this that's not so extreme as what Jack is talking about. Like, you know, Mike, this some of this kind of thing is actually happening in isolated places in the world. Like Belgium has one region that has a standing body of randomly selected citizens who interact with elected officials in a formal way, and they help set the agenda. Like in a country like ours where, you know, we talk so often now about faith in politicians, faith in institutions like Congress is eroding, could we see some examples of this kind of thing?
3: As somebody that really does believe in states' rights and the laboratories of democracy that we see at the local level and the state level, I think there is an opportunity for those things to happen and then percolate up if they are successful. I mean, we've seen it with certain types of voting. You know, you've got Oregon that is entirely mail-in voting for them that has seemed to work, or you've got ranked choice voting in different parts of the country in terms of voting. All of these things, I think in our country, we can test out. But you're right, and Liz was right, you know, our founding fathers wanted to slow this beast down. They did not want the government to be everything to everybody all the time. And I think that's also important for us to remember. We also are a representative democracy in the sense that we vote for these representatives because they're the ones that can take the time to really dive into some of these deeper matters. And a direct democracy is unwieldy. It has a tendency to whiplash. And, you know, that's probably not the best way to have a republic. All of this being said, is we've got a dysfunctional Congress now. So I understand the caller's frustration. We no longer seem to have committee hearings and all of the other actions in which there's a deliberative body. We've got to get back, I think, to a little bit more of a representative democracy in order to make people feel like there is some deliberation happening.
1: Really appreciate the question, Jack and Tim. And I love talking about the questions that you all send in. So please, please keep them coming. We want to hear from you. If you record a voice memo, that would be great. Keep it to around 30 seconds or so and send your question to us at lrc@kcrw.org. That's one more time, lrc@kcrw.org. Just drop your first name, where you're calling from, your question, and maybe we'll play it on the air and take it up. All right, we're going to leave it there and go to our left, right, and center rants and raves. I'm going to start just because it's so connected to the dysfunctional Congress that we were talking about. There was this moment that has spread online from a congressional hearing. It was independent Senator Angus King from Maine. And when I first saw it and saw him holding up a bath mat like a bathroom bath mat during a congressional hearing, I was like, oh, here we go again. Some stupid antics on the part of a member of Congress. Like, this is what Congress has become. But then I actually started listening to the point that he was making, and it was amazing. Like, Angus King was persuading me with a bath mat. He was radicalizing me with a bath mat. He was making this point that the Centers for Medicare and Medicaid spend so much money on, you know, paying for things like hip surgeries for people who fall in the bathroom. Why can't they spend more on preventative measures, like just sending a lot of bath mats to people around the country to prevent these falls? So here's Senator King.
8: I'm the Johnny Appleseed of bath mats. Whenever I go to see somebody and they don't have one of these in their shower, I buy one and send it to them. Now, here's the proposal, though. Why doesn't CMS send one of these to every Medicare recipient in the country?
1: Why not?
3: I'm creeped out that he's going into people's bathrooms looking for bath mats.
1: No, he's just going to, like, it's when he goes to visit a friend. He notices they don't have a, I mean.
3: There's not a guest bathroom. He's going up to their bedroom.
1: Could be the guest bathroom.
3: I'm slightly creeped out by this, David.
1: Oh, this is government overreach. That's what you're
3: That's
1: trying to
3: exactly
1: say.
3: That's exactly what
1: getting
3: it is.
1: Into our lives. And, yeah, we're all being followed.
3: He's probably also going through their medicine cabinet so he can figure out what drugs to send as well.
1: Anyway, I'm all in on Senator King, but thanks for ruining the moment, Mike. I really appreciate it.
3: Yeah, you're welcome.
1: Yeah, really appreciate it.
3: That's what I'm here for.
1: Yeah. Liz, your turn.
2: All right. Well, over the past weeks, the world has watched as passengers on a cruise ship laid low by hantavirus have scattered to the four winds, potentially carrying the virus with them. But with its 30 to 40% death rate, the hantavirus event has been pushed out of the news by a far deadlier outbreak of a rare strain of Ebola virus in Central Africa, which kills at least 50% and possibly more of its victims. There is no vaccine or treatment. So far, this Ebola outbreak has killed more than 130 people and potentially infected upwards of 600. Because this is an unusual strain, initial testing missed it, which allowed people exposed to the virus to continue moving from place to place, infecting others along the way. In response, the Centers for Disease Control has placed travel restrictions on people entering the United States from the affected regions. But that shouldn't exactly put you at ease, considering that the Trump administration has gutted the CDC. This outbreak also could have been much more contained if the Trump administration had not likewise shut down the USAID programs that provided medical testing and medical equipment to local health authorities that are crucial for monitoring and slowing the progress of outbreaks exactly like this. And though the CDC has been at pains to reassure Americans that the risk to the general public remains low, at least one American, a doctor working in a missionary group in Central Africa, has already been infected and evacuated to Europe. His family, who worked alongside him, were also exposed. Will this disease remain strictly in Central Africa? Maybe. But people should not assume there will be zero consequences for Americans.
1: Yeah, we just talked about whether our government's ready or not for the next public health crisis. And we were talking about hantavirus, but yes, Ebola back as well. Thanks for bringing that up. Mike, you want to finish us off?
3: Yeah, I will. And, you know, one of the premier, or they think of themselves as the premier training ground for American leaders, Harvard University decided this week that they need to put a cap on the number of A's they're giving to their students. Over the last 20 years, the number of A's received by students at Harvard went from 24% in 2005 to 40% in 2015 to 60%. 60% of the grades given out at Harvard are A's. I mean, just think about that. That's ridiculous. And this is my rant, though. It's not about the students getting an A. It's about the faculty at Harvard that can't self-police themselves and just have an agreement that they're not going to do it. So they have to pass a rule. They now need new regulations on how many A's can be given to how many students and what percentage of students in their class can get A's. But there's loopholes. You know, you can give as many A minuses away as you want, but only 20% of your grade can get an A. So maybe they are the training ground for our federal officials and bureaucrats because they've created rules and regulations that really don't need to apply to anybody. They've created it to police themselves because they can't use common sense anymore in grading. So that's my rant.
1: You know, I'm sheepishly going to tell you, Mike, that I went to Harvard and might have benefited from that grade inflation to a point of coming home during semesters. And my mom taught at Franklin Marshall College. She would read my papers and be like, "You got what for this crap?" Like, yeah. If you were going here, like, this would be a C.
3: Now, not to burst your bubble, though, David, I know how old you are. So the number in 1990.
1: This was not a problem then. Yeah, exactly. When did all this start?
3: If we're going up by 20% a year, there were only 10% of the grades in Harvard were an A.
1: Oh.
3: Back when you were there. So,
1: so I deserve those great grades. Great. I appreciate that.
3: You were really the teacher's pet, it sounds
1: there
3: like.
1: There you go. Exactly. all right. Well, that is all the time we have for today. Mike, Liz, really appreciate it. And thanks to the team putting the show together every single week. Left, Right, and Center is produced by Leo Duran. Our executive producer is Arnie Seipel. The show is recorded and mixed by Nick Lamponi. Todd M. Simon composed our theme music. Thanks to Jason Mundock here at So Good Media in Lancaster, Pennsylvania, for hosting me here this week. Left, Right, and Center is a co-production of KCRW and Fearless Media, and we are distributed by PRX. I'm David Green. Come back next week. We will be here for more Left, Right, and Center.

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1: Welcome to Played in Oregon, where we feature great performances from around the Pacific Northwest. I'm Brandi Parisi. On today's program, a work that famously caused a near riot when it premiered in Paris in 1913. The Vancouver Symphony Orchestra performs Igor Stravinsky's Rite of Spring. And the celebrated Goldman Quartet plays one of Haydn's last string quartets. And that's all coming up on Played in Oregon. The six string quartets, Opus 76 by Joseph Haydn, are the last complete set of quartets that Haydn wrote. As friend and music historian Charles Burney wrote to the composer, they are full of invention, fire, good taste, and new effects, and seem the production not of a sublime genius who's written so much and so well already, but of one of highly cultivated talents who had expended none of his fire before. For their January 2024 Chamber Music Northwest concert at the Old Church in downtown Portland, the Goldman Quartet played the second in the Opus 76 set, the Quinton Quartet.

0: The Goldman Quartet in a Chamber Music Northwest concert, January 28, 2024, at the Old Church in downtown Portland. Playing the String Quartet No. 2 in D minor from Opus 76 by Joseph Haydn. Coming up, the Vancouver Symphony plays Stravinsky's Rite of Spring, just ahead on Played in Oregon.
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0: Welcome back to Played in Oregon. I'm Brandy Parisi. Igor Stravinsky's Rite of Spring was written for the 1913 Paris season of Sergei Diaghilev's Ballet Russe company and caused a sensation when it premiered. Though written for the stage, the music became equally, if not better known as a concert work and stands as one of the most influential and revolutionary musical achievements of the 20th century. In concert June 1st, 2025 at Skyview Concert Hall in Vancouver, Washington, here is the Vancouver Symphony Orchestra led by Salvador Brotons playing The Rite of Spring by Igor Stravinsky.

0: The Vancouver Symphony Orchestra, led by Salvador Brotons, in concert June 1st, 2025 at Skyview Concert Hall in Vancouver, Washington, playing The Rite of Spring by Igor Stravinsky. Played in Oregon shares live concert performances from around the Pacific Northwest and is produced at All Classical Radio. I'm Brandi Parisi. 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

0: It's time for page two, news that might not make the front page for Monday, May 25th, 2026. Construction is moving along for the new Palmer Library building. Library Director Joy Bailey and Library Services Coordinator Sena Bell explained in an interview with Big Cabbage Radio that the project is expected to take at least 18 months. The new library will probably open in fall 2027. The library will remain at its current location until then. The library collection is spread across storage areas and the temporary building. Staff are already planning how to reunite and organize everything once construction is complete. The temporary library operates out of the big green building on Arctic Avenue near Napa Auto Parts. It has a range of services for patrons. This includes books, electronic resources, and technology access. Specialty items such as telescopes, CD players, and projectors can be checked out. More information, including hours and event calendars, are available on the library's website at pplak.org. Everyone is invited to celebrate the new library construction project at the groundbreaking ceremony this Saturday from 3 to 5 p.m. The event begins at the Palmer Depot. It continues with the ceremony at the construction site and a family-friendly reception afterwards. Library staff hope the entire community will come out to celebrate the future Palmer Public Library. Bailey and Bell noted that the library summer programming is gearing up. Storytime will continue at the Palmer Depot. Larger all-ages events will be held at the Palmer Pavilion and at the Rybarchuk Farm on the Alaska State Fairgrounds. Early registration for the library summer reading program opens this Wednesday. The program begins in June. Touch a Truck will happen at the MTA Event Center next Tuesday, June 2nd, from 11 a.m. to 12:30 p.m. Children and families are welcome to explore emergency and public works vehicles. The Children's Book Festival happens on Saturday, June 6th, from 1 to 4 p.m. at the Palmer Pavilion. The library partnered with Fireside Books, Palmer Arts Council, and United Way for the event. It will feature local children's authors and family activities. Check out the library events calendar for more info. Bailey and Bell highlighted the important role of the Friends of the Palmer Public Library. This all-volunteer nonprofit helps fund library programs. It supports the summer reading program. It sponsored writing workshops and visiting authors. The Friends also staff a booth at Friday Fling. They meet monthly at the temporary library. Bailey and Bell finished with the description of the new library building. The two-story facility will have dedicated children's, teen, and adult areas. It will also have study rooms, meeting rooms, a computer lab, and an Alaska room. Outdoor green space and seating areas are also planned for community programming and gatherings. Parking will be redesigned to create additional spaces. Library staff are especially excited about a covered drive-up book return system. No more walking through the parking lot in winter to return books. The full interview with Bailey and Bell is on bigcabbageradio.org. 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This Page 2 article was reported by Mike Malevsky and produced by yours truly, Lee Henriksen. 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
1: This is National Native News. I'm Brian Bull, sitting in for Jill Freitas. It's Memorial Day, a time to honor those who've fallen in service for their country. Historically, Native people have enlisted at a higher rate per capita than any other demographic. Native people have served in all major wars and conflicts on behalf of the U.S. government, in spite of not always having full rights as American citizens. Many say it's to preserve the warrior tradition and to protect the land. The National Trust of Historic Preservation has placed the Greater Chaco Cultural Landscape on this year's list of America's 11 most endangered historic places. The nomination came from the All Pueblo Council of Governors, which supports the preservation and cultural significance of the landscape in the face of increasing threats. KUNM's Jeanette DeDios has more.
2: On the lands of Santa Ana Pueblo, council members highlighted their ancestral ties to the archaeological and cultural site. Chaco features over 600 rooms built 1,200 years ago with precise geometric masonry and crafted without the use of metal tools. This endangered listing comes after the Bureau of Land Management tried last year to revoke or modify a public order that currently safeguards over 300,000 acres of federal land from new oil and gas leasing for 20 years. Pueblo of Acoma Governor Charles Riley says there's a cultural responsibility to Chaco Canyon.
3: When we speak of Chaco, we are not merely speaking of ruins. We are speaking of the spirits of our ancestors who are still present, still teaching, and still caring and asking us to carry for what they entrusted to us.
2: Riley says the Pueblo of Acoma is not opposed to development.
3: We are opposed to development that proceeds without meaningful consultation, without honest environmental review, and without regard for places that are irreplaceable.
2: This year's listing is the second time in 15 years that Chaco has been placed on the list. This is the first year that the 11 sites nominated will receive a one-time grant of $25,000 from the National Trust to help with conservation efforts. The council is asking the U.S. Department of Interior to stop the process of dismantling the public land order and make the current 10-mile buffer around Chaco permanent. They're also asking members of the public to contact their Congress in support. A number of Pueblo governors have reached out to Interior Secretary Doug Burgum through letters and invitations to visit Chaco, but he has not responded. For National Native News, I'm Jeanette Didios.
1: A tribe from the Four Corners region has inked a historic deal with Interior Secretary Doug Burgum advancing the Trump administration's domestic energy agenda. KJZZ's Gabriel Pietrazio has more.
4: The Southern Ute Indian tribe in southwest Colorado has entered the first ever TERRA, or Tribal Energy Resource Agreement, more than two decades after Congress enacted the law. This allows the nearly 1,500-member tribe to handle its own business without obtaining expressed permission from the Interior Department. Councilman Andrew Gallegos testified before Congress last month.
5: Having the tribe regulate and be the one that oversees all of our compliances, it makes us more sovereign as a tribe. And the economic value that it brings is the health and welfare of our membership.
4: That will include the leasing of energy projects and issuing of right-of-ways on the 700,000-acre reservation near Durango. For National Native News, I'm Gabriel Pietrazio.
1: And I'm Brian Bull, wishing you all a safe and meaningful Memorial Day. 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
1: Boom. They're done. Hey, everybody. We're back.
0: Oh, yeah. Another week.
1: You betcha. And it was chilly this morning.
0: Oh, just a little bit.
1: It was downright cold. I got news for you. Well, let's tell you what. Let's warm things up with a little bit of Alabama.
0: And angels among us.

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It was getting late, and I was scared and alone. But then a kind old man took my hand and led me home.

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1: Alabama.
0: Angels among us.
1: You betcha. Well, I tell you what, let's do some Sheryl Crow. We did some last week. I kind of like Sheryl Crow.
0: And we don't need any more of these anymore.
1: Yeah, no, my favorite mistakes.

0: There you go. One of my favorite mistakes.
1: There you go. That's Sheryl Crow. Hey, listen, you know what we have not done for, like, months? I don't know why, but we really haven't.
0: Haven't done Charlie Daniels, but we've done this song before.
1: Have we really?
0: Mm-hmm.
1: Well, guess what? Devil Goes Down to Georgia.

devil went down to Georgia, he was looking for a soul to steal. He was in a bind because he was way behind and he was willing to make a deal. When he came across this young man sawing on a fiddle and playing it hot, and the devil jumped up on a hickory stump and said, "Boy, let me tell you what. I guess you didn't know it, but I'm a fiddle player too. And if you'd care to take a dare, I'll make a bet with you. Now you play pretty good fiddle, boy, but give the devil his due. I bet a fiddle of gold against your soul, because I think I'm better than you." The boy said, "My name's Johnny, and it might be a sin, but I'll take your bet, and you're going to regret, because I'm the best as ever been."

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Johnny said, "Devil, just come on back if you ever want to try again. 'Cause I told you once, you son of a gun.

0: There you have it.
1: Mr.
0: Charlie Daniels Band.
1: You betcha. Boy, they can really move it.
0: Oh, yeah. A tune usually called the Lonesome Fiddle Blues.
1: Really? Mm-hmm. It's really the devil went down to Georgia. Mm. Well, I'll tell you what. Yeah, how about somebody that's a real cowboy?
0: Oh, definitely King of Country.
1: You betcha. George Strait.

0: There you go. Dave and Homer can never say it better.
1: You bet it. That's exactly how I feel, old hippie. Matter of fact, this next song has a little bit of my attitude in it, too.
0: I've got Leaving on My Mind.
1: Billy Walker.
0: Tall Texan.

0: Yep, if it wasn't so easy to find somebody, yeah, leaving on my mind.
1: There it is. Oh, man. I tell you what, it is time to do somebody from Canada that I like a lot.
0: Oh, and she's definitely got better things to do, and I'll go along with it.
1: You bet.

0: There you go. She definitely got better things to do. And like I said, I'll go with it.
1: You better believe it. That's Terry Clark. I tell you what, this I love the Judds, but they're fantastic.
0: Oh, definitely together.
1: Yep, but Winona's pretty darn good all on her own.
0: Oh my goodness, and this is one of my favorites. No one else on earth.

0: There you go.
1: There you go. Winona Center.
0: You betcha, Winona. Well, you know, we haven't done this song. Have we ever done this song?
1: We haven't done Joe Nichols in a while, but here we go.
0: There it is, Broken Heartsville.

0: Definitely a good El Paso you can do to that one, Broken Heartsville.
1: There you go, Joe Nichols. Well, I tell you, everybody in country at one time or another does a duet, or a lot of them.
0: You hope they do.
1: Yeah, well, they do. They really do. So here's two guys doing a duet. How about that?
0: Oh, definitely, and it's got to be somewhere.
1: You better believe it.
0: I hope it's here.
1: 5 o'clock? Okay.

0: What country am I in?
1: It doesn't matter. It's 5 o'clock somewhere.
0: It's always on 5 in Margaritaville, come to think of it.
1: Yeah, I heard it did.
0: You've been there, haven't you?
1: Yes, sir.
0: I've seen your boat there.
1: I've been to Margaritaville a few times.
0: All right. Well, that's good.
1: Just tumble all the way back.
0: Okay. We just want to make sure you can keep it between the navigational beacons.
1: Bring the buoys. I got it.
0: All right. Well, it's 5 o'clock. Let's go somewhere.
1: I'm ready. Crank it up.
0: Let's get out of here.
1: I'm gone.

0: think that was recorded live.
1: There you go. Keep your boat between the navigational beacons.
0: You better. It's always better that way. Mm-hmm. It, you know, if you don't, you tend to hit stuff. Of course, I tend to hit it anyway, but we won't go there. That's Alan Jackson and Jimmy Buffett.
1: No, they're 5 o'clock somewhere, but this guy's 1,000 miles from nowhere.

0: That's Dwight Yoakam.
1: Oh, yeah. 1,000 miles from nowhere.
0: You betcha. I know that feeling. Mm. I do. It's been that kind of a week.
1: I'm only 2 miles away from nowhere.
0: Oh, really? Well, if you're that close, then you should go home. Hey, you know, some songs are timeless. They're just, doesn't matter when they're recorded. They keep going and going and going.
1: Oh, yeah.
0: This is one of them.
1: Mm-hmm.
0: It was originally done during the Second World War.
1: Oh, yeah.
0: And this is a copy of that song.
1: By Mr. Elton Britt.
0: You betcha. It's called There Is a Star-Spangled Banner Somewhere.

0: There you go, Mr. Elton Britt, who actually on his own did over 600 sides and 60 albums.
1: Wow, I have no idea.
0: For just RCA alone.
1: Wow, that's got to be some kind of record.
0: Mm-hmm.
1: That's terrible, isn't it?
0: Mm.
1: Let's do my favorite Pantola song. Maybe I can get out of this.
0: Hopefully in Memphis.

0: Yep, maybe it was.
1: There you go. That was Pam Tellis, who was actually originally a demo singer.
0: Was she really?
1: Mm-hmm. Look what happened to her now.
0: Maybe I should take up demo singing.
1: You got to carry a tune in a bucket first.
0: Oh, well, I can't carry a tune in a bushel basket.
1: Well, it's good because there's holes in it.
0: Well, that would explain that. let's try a little bit of Reba.
1: To make that same mistake again?
0: Yeah, no. Once was quite enough.

0: There you go. Definitely not to make that same mistake again.
1: You Reba. Bet. And you bet. I'm good at that. Mm. Because Eisenhower.
0: Oh, wow.
1: Never mind.
0: Yeah, well, there's a guy that also made his own mistake in the famous movie Maverick when he cheated and he got thrown off the boat.
1: That's true.
0: That's Clint Black.
1: You betcha.

0: one emotion.
1: There you go, Mr. Clint Black, and I would love to have been on that set when that guy threw Clint Black off that boat. Because you'd never get an opportunity to throw a superstar like that off of anything.
0: I'll tell you what, that would be cool. Well, I tell you what, we played the Bellamy brothers earlier, so how about the Wilburn brothers?
1: Oh, Virgil and Thurman.
0: You betcha, back from 1964.

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3: You definitely can. And you know, I've noticed lately that we play a lot of Texas songs.
4: I like Texas songs.
3: Even though the country is really kind of from Tennessee.
4: I like Texas. Your mother hates Texas, but that's all right.
3: Oh, well, that's good.
4: Let's see if we can't sort of slide over to Sammy Kershaw.
3: Oh, yeah. She don't know she's beautiful.

0: She don't know she's beautiful, but she does. When Sammy Kershaw says it,
1: you better believe it.
0: And you know, there's a reason that we do play a lot of Texas songs, because a lot of people do. A lot of people in Alaska, a couple people across the ocean.
1: Really?
0: Yeah, all our listeners. They seem to like them.
1: You got that right. What's not to like? How about Faith Hill?
0: Oh, yes. And this kiss?

0: There you go. Tim McGraw's better half.
1: You bet.
0: Faith Hill.
1: You bet.
0: This kiss.
1: Well, and you know what? You're right, because, you know, we are heard from Alaska to Texas. Haha. In Oklahoma, Arkansas. My gosh. North, South Carolina, Pennsylvania.
0: And those waves that go across the ocean.
1: You bet. Ireland and England. Pretty cool.
0: Definitely.
1: Well, I'll tell you what. Here's somebody that gets hurt literally every place.
0: Oh, and especially Terry on the turnpike.

0: There you
1: all
0: are.
1: The way down and then all the way back up.
0: You betcha. That's the Mr. Guitar.
1: Oh, yeah.
0: Chet Atkins. You know, I wish I could just do the very last run on he does on the guitar. I wish my fingers were that good.
1: All the way down and then all the way back up?
0: I can't. Forget it. Not happening.
1: Not even on a ukulele? Because he plays a ukulele, too.
0: He plays everything.
1: Mm.
0: How about Colin Ray? You want to try for Colin Ray? You think we could do a Colin Ray song?
1: Heart full of rain.
0: That's what it's going to be.
1: Mm.

0: There you go, Colin Ray, previously known as Bubba Ray.
1: Yep. Well, I tell you, that's Hurtful of Rain. You know, you all missed a bunch of stuff because, you know, as we're doing the show, you know, I kept putting up the wrong thing, and I gave the list to Sean.
0: Oh, Studio MB.
1: Yeah, and guess what? He had the list, and then I'd play the wrong song.
0: The list was right. It just, the song was
1: wrong.
0: Didn't say it was that one.
1: I think this is...
0: But that's what you get with live radio.
1: You got it. Tammy Wynette.
0: And Stand By.

0: Thank you, Tammy.
1: There you go, Tammy Wynette, who was actually married to George Jones.
0: The possum.
1: Mm-hmm.
0: Well, I tell you what, let's do another duet.
1: Definitely.
0: Merle Haggard, Willie Nelson.
1: Seashores, Old Mexico.

0: That was done in 74, I think.
1: Oh, definitely. With the Cantina band in the background and everything.
0: Everything. You know, what more could you ask? Shot of tequila, little lime, some salt. Be all right.
1: Oh, yeah, definitely. And if Marty Stewart was there, he'd be doing Hillbilly Rock.
0: Like this?

0: There you go. Just that little hillbilly rock.
1: You betcha. I like that one. I'm a big Marty Stewart fan anyways, mm-hmm. but there you are. Well, somebody else I'm a big fan of is Katie Lang.
0: Especially in Canada, they are.
1: Yeah, well, that's because that's where she's from.
0: Mm-hmm.
1: And her song, It's Me.

0: Here you go, Miss Katie Lane.
1: You
0: and
1: bet.
0: The reclines.
1: The reclines. You got that. Can you sing that high?
0: Once.
1: I tell you what, if I did that, I'd hurt myself. How about, this is how I feel today. I'm seriously, just prop me up.
0: By the jukebox, Mr. Diffie.

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1: Yep. 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Joe Diffie. You know, we haven't done Crystal for a while.
0: Nope.
1: We should do that.
0: Here we go.
1: You never miss a good thing.

0: There you go, Miss Crystal Gale, who became synonymous with her floor-length hair.
1: Yeah, man, I don't understand how you... I mean...
0: Whew, long arms. That's how you need it.
1: I was going to say, that just take forever to comb that out every day. Mm. Well, she can sure sing well.
0: Definitely.
1: Here's a couple guys that sing pretty good.
0: Oh, yeah, Willie and Bobby Nelson.
1: You bet, and a little bit of a gospel song for us. Just a closer walk with thee.

0: There you go.
1: Willie and Bobby Nelson.
0: Mm-hmm.
1: Well, I tell you what, let's do Travis Tritt now. Because yeah. this is another one how I feel today.
0: Right about now.
1: You betcha. Help me. Hold on.

0: Just a little longer. Help me hold on.
1: You betcha. Travis Tritt. Another guy that I just really like.
0: Mm-hmm.
1: And he doesn't work anymore. Of course, he doesn't have to either.
0: I wouldn't either.
1: You betcha. Here's a lady who doesn't do too much anymore either. She just collects money.
0: She actually sings, actually, still.
1: Does she really?
0: Mm-hmm.
1: Well, I'll tell you what. She sings pretty good on this one.
0: Oh, right about now.

0: Tanya Tucker.
1: There you go. Just right about now.
0: You betcha. Well, I tell you what, let's do a song by Festus.
1: Oh, definitely. And a song that actually is named right after the movie.
0: You betcha. This is one of the best all-time renditions. And he did this in concert. This is Ken Curtis, Tumble and Tumbleweeds.

0: Ken Curtis.
1: And a tumbling tumbleweed.
0: I'll tell you what, he just is such a great singer, and he sang on almost every John Wayne
1: movie.
0: I mean, The Searchers and on and on and on. Mm-hmm. Just great. It's great. Hey, Bonnie Raitt.
1: And Bonnie Raitt.
0: That's what I said.
1: And Slow Ride.

0: just sort of ends.
1: There you go, Mr. Trey Second, and every house, every light in the house is on. There we go.
0: Yep, there you go. I wouldn't want to pay his light bill, but there you go.
1: Not if they were on all the time.
0: You betcha. Well, you know what?
1: Time for us to tumble out like a tumbleweed.
0: You better believe it. Head him up and move him out.
1: Oh, yeah. And join us next week.
0: Same time, same place.
1: First for more fun, and hopefully no technical difficulties.
0: Oh, no more technical difficulties.
1: Because I'm a person who wants to do it all, a lot of things trapped in the body of a person who wants just to sleep a lot.
0: I'm there. Have a good one, everybody. Remember, stay positive, test negative. Have a good one, everyone.

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1: Hello, everybody. This is Dan Morgo, and you have attuned to The Hayride. The Hayride is 1 hour of roots music. We shall be hearing selections from the Otis Brothers, the Circuit Riders, the Holy Modal Rounders, the Waybacks, Flat Mountain Girls, and many, many others. Hope you can stay tuned. Beginning the show this time, it's Rodney Dillard and Ricky Skaggs with the Nitty Gritty Dirt Band. There Is a Time.

0: Nitty Gritty Dirt Band there being helped out by Ricky Skaggs and Rodney Dillard. There is a time to begin the hayride. I'm your host, Dan Wargo, and I'd like to thank you for tuning in so far. Got lots of great music coming up this hour.
1: That we do that's kind of a more like a Sex Pistols kind of thing.

Striped Pig String Band there with Ride Ol' Buck. And before that, the Flat Mountain Girls from their effort Honey Take Your Whiskers Off. It's John Brown's Dream. Before that, the Waybacks, Police Dog Blues, to begin everything. Waybacks, one of the hardest working bands ever. And that came from Way Live. This is the Hayride You Gotta Tune To. Otis Brothers up next.

Fiddlin' Arthur Smith and his Dixie Liners there with Ado, False Heart. Before that, old, old music, the Allen Brothers with the Jake Walk Blues and the Otis Brothers from 1982 with Careless Love. I'm your host, Dan Wargo, and this is The Hayride.

Circuit Riders from Let the Ride Begin with Cold Wind. Before that, Beth Stevens and Edge from Strong Enough, The Hands of Time. And starting everything was Raymond Fairchild and the Maggie Mountain Valley Boys. That was from the Bluegrass Family of Adoram Records with Ohio Waltz. Next up is the Arkansas Shakes.

0: Wake Up Susan by Elmer Barton of Vermont. And that was from an effort entitled American Fiddle Tunes. On top of that, Orpheus Supertones from Bound to Have a Little Fun with Home by the Sea. And starting everything was Billy Martin, the Arkansas Shakes, music from 1975. Hayride continues here with the Holy Modal Rounders.
1: Did you ever go to meeting Uncle Joe? Uncle Joe, did you ever go to meeting Uncle Joe? Uncle Joe,

the old 78s there with Dream Shadows. That was from their effort Old Time Fiddle Rags Classic and Minstrel Banjo. Before that, the Lovin' Spoonful Coconut Grove. And starting everything was the Holy Modal Rounders. Hop High Ladies. Stay tuned.

Pig in a Pen, Old and in the Way. It was music from 1997. On top of that, Split Lip Rayfield, from their effort Should Have Seen It Coming, Down South Sally. And starting everything for us was The Seldom Seen, music from 2000, Walkin' the Dog.

for listening to Tom and Jerry by Dan Crary to end the hayride this time. I'm your host, Dan Morgo, and this has been the Hayride, 1 hour of roots music. 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Thanks for listening, folks. So long.

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